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1: You know of that is particular about how slavery or the plantation system worked in the Caribbean that might be unique or that might have made life different for those who were enslaved?
2: Well, my understanding is that the economies of America differed from the Caribbean in that if you were enslaved and you went to the Caribbean, you were worked to death. And so you'd be lucky to survive 10 years of being enslaved.
1: Wow.
2: But in America, they gave them just enough for them to live on and then have families. And actually then it's more profitable for you to have a family of enslaved people rather than having to buy enslaved people time and time and time again. So
1: wow.
2: The American model in that sense was different. I think conditions in the Caribbean were generally much harsher. If you can possibly envisage that,
1: it's already
2: very bad.
1: And it goes to what you said about these being stories of strength. So even in this incredibly harsh system, there were people who survived and went on to have generations of descendants.
2: Yeah, as I say, I'm keen to pull these stories out and in a way to just to show strength and fortitude, not a victim story, because no one really wants to know about that. We kind of feel we know enough about it already. It's a much more encouraging seeing how people have struggled and really gone through all of that.
1: What is next for your project, your website?
2: Well, that's a good question, because the more I research, the more I feel there are things I want to say and I can do with this information. I can think of at least four different titles of publications I can write. So I'm looking at film, I'm looking at website, I'm looking at a publication, I'm looking at exhibitions, I'm looking at public speaking. There's a lot that can be done.
1: I can hear your passion just coming through in with all of these ideas. And I understand that you spent your career in pharmaceuticals, so this is a totally huge pivot for you. Did you ever envision this is what you'd be doing in your second chapter?
2: Never, never, ever. My whole career has been in sales and marketing within the pharmaceutical industry. But I found a passion for this hobby that I had before. I can just see how much more can be achieved and can be done, because it's a space that is vacant, to be honest.
1: Steve Lewis is an amateur genealogist and founder of the Depths of Paradise Project. He also established the Grenada Research Associates Group to support probate research in the Caribbean.
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6: Just a reminder about Minnesota Now. Coming up tomorrow at noon, the team follows all the latest regional news and weather, and Nina will talk with a national reporter about changes and reversals inside the Department of Homeland Security, plus how forests and fires are evolving in northern Minnesota and Canada. That's Minnesota Now. It's coming up tomorrow at noon.
1: This is The World. I'm Carolyn Beeler. The Ebola outbreak in Eastern Democratic Republic of the Congo is continuing to spread, with more than 2,400 confirmed cases and close to 1,000 deaths. Several vaccines for this particular strain of the virus, Bundibugyo, are in the works. Among them, an Oxford-led effort has advanced to human trials in the UK. There's also an mRNA candidate from Moderna and an experimental vaccine regimen spearheaded by Merck. For populations in affected areas, an effective vaccine cannot come soon enough. Armin Sprecher is an epidemiologist with Doctors Without Borders who's been working on Ebola in the Democratic Republic of the Congo. He was just in the DRC's worst affected province, Ituri. I started by asking him which vaccines in the pipeline offer the most hope for the local population and for frontline workers.
7: The vaccine that probably is the

0: 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By the PRX Ambassador Council, whose members include Serena Altschul, John and Kimberly Morch, Christopher Sakara, Jennifer Carroll, Belinda Kylie, Lawrence Hall, and Dan Tauber. The World's theme music is composed by Ned Porter. 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
3: Air quality conditions and latest up-to-date forecast as well. In downtown St. Paul right now, 75 degrees. We've got mostly sunny skies. Tonight, clear and cooler. Temperatures dropping to the upper 50s. Tomorrow looks like, well, maybe the best day of the week. Mostly sunny skies. High temps tomorrow in the upper 70s. And then a bit of a warm-up starts on Thursday.
4: From WHYY in Philadelphia, I'm Terry Gross with Fresh Air. Today, Andre DeShields. He's been described as a Broadway legend. At the age of 80, he's now on Broadway in Cats, the Jellicle Ball. He won a Tony in 2019 for his performance in Hadestown and co-stars in the new film of last year's London revival. He made his Broadway debut in the title role of the 1975 original production of The Wiz. DeShields describes himself as Afro-queer, a longtime HIV survivor and unreformed hippie who grew up in Baltimore's innermost inner city. He's always gone his own way in how he thinks, speaks, dresses, and moves.
5: I don't rush anywhere. I walk slowly. My reputation is that Andre DeShields doesn't walk, he floats.
4: First News.
6: Live from NPR News in Washington, I'm Ryland Barton. Ukraine's President Volodymyr Zelensky has fired the country's top military commander following days of protests against the general. As NPR's Greg Myrie reports, this is the second major shakeup to the military leadership in the past week.
7: In a late-night social media post, President Zelensky dismissed the head of the armed forces, General Oleksandr Sirsky. The general, age 60, was credited with winning several key battles in recent years. But he's also a Soviet-trained officer who favored rigid battlefield tactics. He clashed with the popular defense minister, 35-year-old Mikhailo Fedorov, a leading advocate of innovative drone warfare. Zelensky fired Fedorov last week. That ignited the protests in support of Fedorov and against the general. These moves create uncertainty at a moment when Ukraine has regained momentum in the war. Zelensky has named a new general to lead the military, but still has an acting defense minister for now. Greg Myrie, NPR News, Kyiv.
6: President Trump's pick for Director of National Intelligence is moving to the next stage of his confirmation process, a vote before the full Senate. Jay Clayton was recommended by the Senate Intelligence Committee in a 9-8 narrow party line vote that reflects the partisan divide over the sensitive post. NPR's Eric McDaniel has more.
8: Committee Chair Republican Tom Cotton of Arkansas says in a statement, quote, Jay Clayton is a highly qualified nominee with deep experience combating a wide range of national security threats. During his confirmation hearing last week, Democrats repeatedly pressed Clayton to acknowledge that President Trump lost the 2020 presidential election. Clayton refused to engage. Trump's acting intel chief, Bill Pulte, has no intelligence background and has been assailed by Democrats who say he used his role as director of the Federal Housing Finance Agency to weaponize records against the president's opponents. Clayton can be confirmed in the full Senate without Democratic support. Eric McDaniel, NPR News, Washington.
6: The Trump administration is pausing $1 billion in federal Medicaid payments to Minnesota and California over alleged fraud concerns. Federal officials say they'll withhold payments until the states verify that certain Medicaid claims meet federal requirements. Erica Zurich from member station Minnesota Public Radio reports.
9: Minnesota officials say the $200 million federal officials are withholding makes this the third time payments have been delayed over alleged fraud in health programs. In a written statement, Minnesota Department of Human Services Temporary Commissioner John Connolly says federal officials haven't provided an explanation on how the deferral amount was calculated. The state says it has cooperated with the federal government to prevent the misuse of health funds. California's Governor Gavin Newsom posted on X that the state is being targeted for political reasons and not because of fraud. For NPR News, I'm Erica Zurich in St. Paul.
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3: For NPR News in the Twin Cities, I'm Elena C. Charges filed against the man accused of fatally shooting three people in St. Paul on Monday allege he opened fire after being told he could not cancel his apartment garage parking contract. 30-year-old Saga Binsu was charged today in Ramsey County District Court with three counts of second-degree murder. He's accused of killing three employees of the apartment management company, 25-year-old Nancy Fuentes Zambrano, 56-year-old Dina Silcox, and 43-year-old Adam Wilwerding. Court documents say the shooting was captured on surveillance video. Binsu is set to make his initial court appearance tomorrow morning. The use of no-knock warrants by law enforcement agencies in Minnesota has declined dramatically since a state law restricting their use went into effect in 2023. John Collins has more.
11: Legislators changed the law to require a higher standard for law enforcement agencies seeking no-knock warrants following the shooting death of 22-year-old Amir Locke by a Minneapolis police officer in 2022. That year, there were 185 no-knock warrants requested by agencies around the state. A new report from the Minnesota Department of Public Safety found that the number of no-knock warrants statewide dropped to 20 last year. Only four of those were for no-knock warrants on homes. None of the agencies requesting the warrants were based solely in Hennepin or Ramsey counties. I'm John Collins, Minneapolis.
3: Highway 93 in Henderson reopened to the public today after three summers under construction. During today's ribbon-cutting ceremony of the estimated $31 million project, Henderson's acting mayor, Amy Hartle, said this project was a long time coming to address chronic flooding problems in the Minnesota River Valley.
12: This challenging project, and with great engineering from MnDOT, we have a permanent solution to a generational problem.
3: The project addresses flooding that would force the highway to close down for days at a time and cut off access points for first responders and drivers. The Minnesota Wild are among four NHL teams that'll have their game broadcasts produced and distributed in-house by the league this coming season. That's after the Wild's previous television home, FanDuel Sports Network, ended operations following last season. The Wild say the same broadcast team will return, including Anthony LaPanta on play-by-play and Ryan Carter as lead analyst. The team says games will be offered through cable, satellite, and streaming, with more details to be announced in the coming weeks. A few Wild games will also be broadcast over the air for free. And in other sports news, at the end of the seventh right now, the Minnesota Twins trailing the Cleveland Guardians 2-5. This is NPR News.
13: This is Fresh Air. I'm Terry Gross. When Andre DeShields' name is mentioned, it's often preceded by the words Broadway legend or the great. He won a Tony for his performance in the musical Hadestown in 2019, and the show won seven other Tonys, including Best Musical. Stars of the original Broadway cast, including DeShields, reunited for a revival of the show last year in London. That production was filmed and will be released in theaters on Friday. Right now, DeShields is one of the stars of Cats the Jellicle Ball, which won 3 Tonys last month. It uses the same songs as Cats, but with different beats, and is set in the queer underground ballroom culture of the 80s. That show is closing August 8th. DeShields is especially remarkable considering he's 80 and has been HIV positive since 1991. He grew up in Baltimore in what he describes as the innermost part of Baltimore's inner city, and figured getting an education would be key to getting out. He earned his BA in English Literature at the University of Wisconsin in Madison and an MA in African American Studies from NYU. He started his career in experimental theater in Chicago. When his theater group performed in New York, he decided to stay. He soon got cast as the Wizard in the 1975 original Broadway cast of The Wiz, which was produced a few years before the movie. He was nominated for a Tony for his performance in the show Ain't Misbehavin', which was built around music associated with Fats Waller, and he won an Emmy when it was produced for a 1982 NBC broadcast. He was nominated for another Tony for his performance in The Full Monty. He's performed in a wide range of dramas, including King Lear, Waiting for Godot, and Death of a Salesman. Let's start with Andre DeShields singing the opening number of Hadestown, in which he sets up the story and introduces the characters. The show tells a version of the Greek myths about Hades, Hermes, Orpheus, and Eurydice. DeShields plays Hermes, the god who escorts the souls of the dead to the underworld, which is ruled by Hades. Here's DeShields from the original Broadway cast recording.

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3: 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If you're just joining us, my guest is Andre DeShields, and he won a Tony for his performance in the musical Hadestown. He plays the role again in the new movie of the show, which opens Friday. He's currently on Broadway in Cats, the Jellicle Ball. We'll continue our interview after a short break. I'm Terry Gross, and this is Fresh Air.

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3: This is Fresh Air. I'm Terry Gross. Let's get back to my interview with André DeShields. He won a Tony for his performance in the musical Hadestown. He plays the role again in a new movie of the show, which opens Friday. He's currently on Broadway in Cats, the Jellicle Ball, which closes August 8th. He played the Wizard in the original Broadway cast of The Wiz. He was nominated for Tonys for his performances in the Fats Waller musical Ain't Misbehavin' and the musical adaptation of the film The Full Monty. Your parents both wanted to be in showbiz. Your mother, a chorus girl.
4: Right,
3: your father,
4: right.
3: A singer. And you felt that you kind of inherited their dreams that they couldn't fulfill, and you fulfilled them. But what was their reaction when they learned that you were really serious about being a performer? Did they encourage you?
4: Ultimately, I was encouraged. In the beginning, when people would ask me, Andre, what are you going to do when you grow up? And my response was, I'm going to be a star. And they looked at me as if I had two heads. And then I managed to leave the neighborhood and be the first of that community to attend college. And they started to believe that I was a miracle maker. And while I was a junior in college, the head of the drama department came to me and said, are you in the drama department? I said, no, I'm studying English. Why, you do want to know? He said, well, I think this campus would benefit from a production of Lorraine Hansberry's Raisin in the Sun, but there aren't enough black students, let alone in the drama department, for me to do this. But I can do it by inviting people from the town to join us. I just can't find the boy to play Walter Lee younger.

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4: You're listening to NPR News, and here's a look at the forecast for the Twin Cities. You can expect clear skies tonight in the metro. It's going to be cooler, temperatures dropping to the upper 50s. A gorgeous looking day tomorrow, sunny skies, highs in the upper 70s, a little bit of a reprieve from the heat of last week and through the weekend. Things are going to warm up again on Thursday, sunshine, temps in the mid 80s, mostly sunny Friday, temps again in the 80s.
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7: Hello, I'm Neil Kirksall.
8: And I'm Chris Howden. Coming up on As It Happens...
7: Not on goods terms. Donald Trump's new 50% tariffs are looming over Canadian businesses and lawmakers. A former Alberta representative to Washington tells us how she thinks officials north of the border should handle the crisis and how they definitely should not handle it.
8: And liquid encouragement. An 82-year-old woman in Minnesota is raising a glass to the news that nursing homes in her state will now be allowed to serve alcohol without a license, and it's all thanks to her tireless activism.
7: Those stories and more coming up for you on the Tuesday edition of As It Happens.

0: For days now, hundreds of people in Calgary have been on a mission to find Parker Wells. The 11-year-old nonverbal autistic boy went missing from his day home last Thursday. An Amber Alert was issued, but it came a full 48 hours after he had disappeared. That has prompted a petition to change the rules regarding when emergency alerts can be sent out. Currently, Amber Alerts are usually reserved for child abductions. Jennifer Ball is a Calgary mother whose son has autism. She started that petition. We reached her earlier today in Calgary.
1: Jennifer, you live in the same neighborhood as Parker's family. Can you describe the search efforts so far?
2: Yeah, I live in the community of Cambrian Heights in Calgary, and it has been an ongoing search since he went missing. Our community is littered with people searching day and night in their cars, on feet. Search and rescue have been going through yards with flashlights, checking cameras, checking all the park spaces. We are not far from Nose Hill, which is a very, very large park. I actually believe it's one of the biggest in North America. So it's been a ton of people every single second of every day.
1: This is the kind of situation that really touches everyone. You don't need to be a parent to feel this deeply, but of course, parents feel this particularly deeply. And your son, as our listeners heard, has some of the same challenges as Parker. So what does that mean for you watching this search stretch into, you know, nearly a week now?
2: It's devastating. Like you said, I mean, anybody with a heart, obviously this affects, and I think the city has truly come together. And I think everybody feels, but I think that, yeah, I mean, if you're a parent, obviously it's devastating. But as a parent of a neurodivergent child, I think that it hits you even harder because you know the challenges that they face daily on a day-to-day, on a regular day basis. And then having something like this happen, it's frightening because you know, as a you know, an autism parent, they can't advocate for themselves. Mm-hmm. A lot of them are nonverbal. You know, sometimes they don't speak at all. Some of them will copy a lot of what you say, but it's impossible to navigate. And a lot of people just truly don't understand how autism works. Mm-hmm. And obviously, every child is different. But you know, for instance, like if somebody approached Parker, or even my son for that matter, he'd probably run in the opposite direction, whereas a lot of children, if they were scared, would come to what they think is help.
1: What has this meant for how, you know, what you're doing in your households? Are you doing anything differently to try to keep your son safe?
2: I mean, it's heartbreaking, and I mean, you think that you know what you would do in a situation, and it's already changed how I will parent moving forward because you think you're doing all of the right things. I mean, there is nothing that his respite worker would have done differently. His parents would have done differently. It was probably something as easy as, you know, you're going to the respite worker for an hour so I can go to the grocery store, or, you know, I'm working and that's routine. And Parker probably, you know, was okay with that. That's a comfortable person for him. And so for me, it's the same thing, you know, but now I'm rethinking every single tiny little thing I take for granted. You know, is that a safe routine? Can I have eyes on him? And it just makes you question everything for not just my autistic son, but also my neurotypical son.
1: You know, once you found out what was happening, the Amber Alert was released. At what point did you decide to start this petition?
2: I mean, the second that he went missing, it hit very, very close to home. Initially, they didn't actually describe him as autistic. They just described him as vulnerable. Mm-hmm. But as an ASD mom, you just know. And I knew immediately that he was autistic. And I think that heightened the awareness for me immediately. So Friday morning, so less than 24 hours, I had started the petition because I'd noticed that there wasn't one. Mm-hmm. And I've decided that this can't happen. And I truly think that, you know, had an alert gone out quickly within, you know, 2 hours, we'd be looking at a very different situation.
1: I've covered disappearances of children before, and this conversation often comes up, the criteria mm-hmm. that an Amber Alert is used for is often questioned. What specifically, other than what you've just mentioned there, would you like to change if you had your way?
2: I mean, I think that an Amber Alert has its place. And like I've said in other interviews, I'm not looking to change the Amber Alert. I think it absolutely serves its purpose. And up until, you know, a few days ago, I truly thought that an Amber Alert was, you know, for missing children, point blank period. And I have quickly realized that there's a gap for vulnerable children. Again, I'm not taking away from the Amber Alert whatsoever, but I do believe that, you know, a vulnerable child that's nonverbal, that is autistic or somewhere on that spectrum, it's a heightened awareness because they don't have the wherewithal to know that, you know, oh, I remember my mom's phone number, or I remember the community I live, or even the city that I live. They might not even know their own name. And I think that that heightens the risk because they truly can't communicate, and it just changes everything.
1: You may have seen or heard that the CEO of the Missing Children Society of Canada, you know, says it's important that Amber Alerts are reserved for abductions, and that they don't become too common, because the fear is that could lead to people, you know, ignoring them. Mm-hmm. What do you make of that rationale?
2: I'm going to keep it very PG. I disagree strongly. I think that you know, that comment is from someone who's probably never been in a situation like Parker's parents. I think that truly it could make or break someone's life. And I truly think that had an Amber Alert gone out, you know, by 2 o'clock, he would have only been unaccounted for 45 minutes from the last sighting. And I think that timeline, rather than Saturday afternoon, is a very different scenario.
1: And you don't think people would just brush over them or not notice them anymore if they become more frequent?
2: I truly, from the bottom of my heart, I think that we are inundated by our phones, sure, by social media, by emails, by work, by weather network notifications. But when you get an emergency alert, and I speak for myself, obviously, mm-hmm. I stop what I'm doing. And I think that obviously police can use their discretion on, you know, when they truly will put that into place. They obviously have to do their homework. That's what they're there for. But I think that in a situation where there's a vulnerable child, I don't think that an alert fatigue is something we should even be discussing.
1: Jennifer, I appreciate this. Thank you.
2: Of course.
0: We reached Jennifer Ball in Calgary.

0: 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More at kf.org.
1: Yes, he did. How was that? He came not this Monday, but the Monday before he came. Yes, and they drove up in the big black limo. And all the guys, there was about five of them, all dressed in their suits, just very nice gentlemen. And then afterwards, after we did it, they went around and talked to everybody. They took pictures with everybody. And everybody just was so, they were just so thrilled. You know, when you're older, it's just so nice to see other people and the people that are really concerned about you and would talk to you. So it was a great day.
2: And also, politicians from both sides of the aisle,
1: right,
2: were supporting you in this. Did you think you would get that kind of support?
1: No, I guess not the way it's kind of been the last couple of years, or you know. But yeah, they worked together really good on this.
2: You did it. What do you think it is about a happy hour that makes you love it so much?
1: Well, I think you do after you have like just a little glass of wine. You can talk to people about, you know, reminisce, and everybody's just more relaxed, and it's just kind of, you know, it's just kind of fun when you say, well, today is happy hour, you know, and that's what, you know, with a drink, it just makes it all the better.
2: Well, cheers to you. Cheers to you, Anita.
1: Oh, thank you.
2: Thank you. Have a great night.
1: Okay. Nice talking to you.
2: You too.
1: Bye-bye.
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1: We're going to take a short break now. When we return, a former Alberta representative to the United States reacts to Donald Trump's new tariffs and tells us what advice she would give to Canadian officials about how exactly to respond.
0: And out of thin air, artist Heather Klein regularly takes plane rides to snap photos of the landscape shots that she then paints. But when her most recent flight went awry, she nearly lost her photos and her phone. Stay tuned. I'm Chris Howden.
1: And I'm Neil Kirksall.

0: All right, work with me on this one, people. Think of the economy as a boat and the Federal Reserve's credibility as an anchor.
1: The waves of uncertainty hitting consumers are basically causing the boat to move.
0: I'm Kai Ryssdal. We're going to translate some Fed speak for you next time on Marketplace.

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3: Here's that regional weather forecast from NPR News. A lovely day, sunny skies, temperatures in the 70s, light winds. For the metro area, today's high around 78 under sunshine, not much of a wind out of the north at 5 miles an hour. Clear overnight tonight with lows in the upper 50s. Thursday and Friday, sunny, dry, highs in the mid-80s. It gets warm, very warm. Saturday and Sunday, highs will be in the mid-90s with a chance for storms Sunday night. Monday, still hot with highs of around 90.
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6: Live from NPR News in Washington, I'm Dave Mattingly. President Trump is threatening to expand the war with Iran and attack an underground site located next to an Iranian nuclear facility. That site is known as Pickaxe Mountain. Speaking to reporters at the White House yesterday, Trump said U.S. forces would be hitting the area, in his words, pretty soon and very heavily. NPR's Kat Lonsdorf says Defense Secretary Pete Hegseth was on Capitol Hill yesterday, asking the Senate Appropriations Committee for tens of billions of dollars more for the war with Iran.
7: Hegseth and the chairman of the Joint Chiefs of Staff, Dan Kane, testified before the Senate Appropriations Committee, defending the administration's request for $87.6 billion in supplemental funding. Much of that money, but not all, is for the war in Iran. It was the first time the Trump administration has faced public questions since the ceasefire collapsed. Senator Patty Murray, a Democrat from Washington State, called the cost of the war astronomical and demanded to know what has actually been achieved.
8: We hear a different rationale for this war every few days.
7: She said the request for funds should come through the annual appropriations process and not as an emergency. Hegseth argued the request was, quote, urgent for the immediate needs of the Pentagon. Kat Lonsdorf, NPR News, Washington.
6: Jordan says it intercepted more Iranian missiles and drones fired at the kingdom today after the U.S. carried out another night of airstrikes against Iran. This is NPR News. Police in Athens say yesterday's wounding of two tourists near the ancient Acropolis appears to have been a random attack by a man armed with a knife. The couple's injuries are not life-threatening. A suspect is under arrest. The Acropolis is the top tourist attraction in Greece. Prosecutors in New York City are charging a man with arson in connection with a fire set outside the entrance to a federal building this week. That building houses the city's largest immigration court, as well as offices belonging to U.S. Immigration and Customs Enforcement. Samantha Max with member station WNYC has more.
9: Prosecutors say Andrew Arabaca spent months planning the attack and buying supplies. They say he purposely chose to...
6: Samantha Max with member station WNYC has more.
9: Prosecutors say Andrew Arabaca spent months planning the...

0: signaling that they prefer these far-right candidates to best represent their interests, despite the fact that those far-right candidates keep losing when Democrats and independents also have a say in November. So this November will be yet another test of not just Trump, but Turning Point's ability to get their preferred candidates across the finish line. And so far, Michelle, that's not something they've been able to accomplish in key statewide races.
1: That's Ben Giles of KJZZ in Phoenix. Ben, thank you.
0: Thank you.
2: Now to New Jersey, where the governor says a software glitch a few years ago added more than 6,000 non-citizens to the voter rolls. 400 of them actually cast votes. Governor Mikey Sherrill says those thousands of people disclosed they were not U.S. citizens when registering for a driver's license or legal ID. But between 2023 and 2024, they were signed up anyway.
3: They were registered as Democrats, Republicans, and the majority unaffiliated, and were scattered across the state. But let me be clear, this entire situation is unacceptable.
2: So let's put this in context here with David Becker. He leads the Center for Election Innovation and Research. That's a nonprofit that works with Republicans and Democrats on building trust in elections. David, good morning.
4: Good morning, Lila.
2: So the New Jersey governor says these non-citizens are being removed from the voter rolls. How significant is it that 400 people cast votes that they shouldn't have?
4: Well, Governor Sherrill's right. This shouldn't have happened. This appears to have been the result of a vendor that worked for the Motor Vehicles Agency in New Jersey having a glitch in their system where, though the individuals all were entirely truthful, the information about their citizenship nevertheless created a workflow in the voter registration system that shouldn't have been there. Mm. That was a technical glitch. But still, 6,600 out of the entire New Jersey population is still only 0.1% of the entire voter registration list. And the 400 individuals who voted was 0.009% of the number of people who voted, for instance, in 2024 in New Jersey. So this isn't affecting elections, but Governor Sherrill is quite right. This shouldn't have happened. And to her credit and to the credit of the state, they discovered this, they were transparent about it, and they were very clear about fixing this immediately.
2: Now, before this happened, we had a Republican strategist on our program this week imply that non-citizens are voting in a rampant fashion across the country. Is that actually true? How frequently are non-citizens voting?
4: Well, we have a really good handle on this, and my nonprofit collects research on this from the states. And what we often see is there are highly politicized statements like that, claiming there are large numbers of non-citizens. We even heard that last week from the president. But there's no documentary or evidence that suggests that's actually true. And when states actually investigate this, what they find is a very small number. It's true that there are some situations where non-citizens get onto the voter list, usually accidentally, almost always accidentally. Because if you're here as a non-citizen, you wouldn't want to paint a bullseye on yourself just for the possibility that you might cast a single ballot in an election. That will get you deported and possibly prosecuted. So this happens extremely rarely. The numbers are very, very small. Even the President's Department of Homeland Security has looked at 68 million records and was able to confirm that 99.96% of all of those records were represented documented citizens that they had in their system, and even the remaining 0.04%, many of those were citizens. It's just that DHS didn't have the documentation within their system to confirm.
2: The White House says these discrepancies underline the need for a bill Trump is pushing to get passed, which would increase the requirements Americans face in order to register and to vote. If that bill were law, would it have prevented these improper votes in New Jersey?
4: So first of all, I don't know that anyone knows what's in that bill right now. The last published version I saw was months ago, mm-hmm. and the versions that are being considered on the Hill haven't been released, and I don't know if the president knows either. But if there were some kind of national requirement to document citizenship before registering, it would still require a system that collected and stored that data in a proper way. So that wouldn't have affected this at all. The system failed here. The technical system, the vendor should have created a better system here, and the states are doing a good job of making sure that their systems work better now. So there's no way that the SAVE Act would have changed this in any way.
2: David Becker is Executive Director of the Center for Election Innovation and Research. Thank you for your time.
4: Thank you, Lila.
5: 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From the estate of Joan B. Kroc, whose bequest serves as an enduring investment in the future of public radio, and seeks to help NPR produce programming that meets the highest standards of public service in journalism and cultural expression. This is NPR.
6: It's also Minnesota Public Radio News at 5:43 on a Wednesday morning edition. The wildfires burning in northeastern Minnesota have forced a lot of people to evacuate camps and resorts, homes and cabins, often places with long family histories. Coming up next, our reporter Dan Crocker introduces us to one Ely evacuee with an especially deep connection to her cabin.
7: Donna Arbaugh is flipping through photos on her phone of her family cabin on Ojibwe Lake outside Ely.
8: Okay, that's the fireplace that we built when we first built the cabin and the living room. And that's the main cabin. There's the fireplace chimney.
7: Then Arbaugh is 94 years old, and this is her 71st summer coming to her cabin. But last week, she was forced to evacuate when the nearby campfire exploded. So she's staying in a small house she rents in Ely, where she lives during the winter.
8: I'm just glad I got my little house 2.5 years ago. I tell people it's that my cabin is the best place, but my little house in town is second best. So I'm okay.
7: Donna Arbaugh and her husband George built their cabin in 1955, shortly after they got married. They leased a lot on Ojibwe Lake from the U.S. Forest Service, about 17 miles up the Fernberg Road from Ely. George's parents built a cabin on the lake when he was in middle school. When they bought their lot, it didn't even have a road to it.
8: So my husband built a big raft, and we had the lumber delivered to his folks and then put on the raft and floated across the lake.
7: It was finished in one summer, a 22-square-foot cabin with a stone fireplace. They moved to Tacoma, Washington, where George Arbaugh was a college professor. Then every summer, they piled their 3 sons, 2 dogs, and 1 cat into a sedan and drove the 1,750 miles to Ely straight through. For Donna, the off-the-grid cabin was an escape from city life. For decades, it didn't have electricity or plumbing.
8: I tend to like the woods and nature and preserving nature and getting away from high-tech stuff.
7: For her boys, it was paradise.
8: We put life jackets on them, and they had a little boat with a 5-horse motor, and so they could go where they wanted, and they ran around with friends and played games in the woods, and they were real nice growing up years.
7: Donna and George took frequent canoe trips into the Boundary Waters. She even remembers visiting Dorothy Moulter on her island on Knife Lake. The famed root beer lady was the last full-time resident of the Boundary Waters Canoe Area Wilderness.
8: There she was. There she was with her root beer, and you signed your name in her little book. And then the next Christmas, you got a Christmas greeting from her.
7: Arbaugh's husband died in 2002. She bought a solo canoe and for years continued to paddle on her own and swim in the lake. 2 years ago, she moved to Ely full-time. Over 71 years, this is the closest wildfire has ever come to her cabin.
8: But I try to stay optimistic, and I figure, you know, it's going to be okay.
7: You know, this place is so special to you. Has it been hard to see all these wildfires burning?
8: Well, yeah, it is. It is. It's hard. I can't imagine what it would be like to have the cabin burned to the ground. That would be tough.
7: But she says her family has worked to protect the cabin from wildfire. Just last month, her son cleared 18 truckloads of dead trees and brush from their property. I asked her what she plans to do when she's first allowed back to her beloved cabin.
8: I'd probably go in and sit down and make a cup of coffee.
7: And maybe invite some friends and neighbors over for wine and cheese, a tradition she started afternoons at 4:30. Dan Crocker, NPR News, Ely.
6: It's tough to get around the Dayton's Bluff area of St. Paul. There's a construction project that's torn up the streets, which local businesses say has driven away customers and profits. Regina Medina heard from community members.
9: For small business owner Henry Garnica, the MnDOT project at East 7th and Arcade Streets has been bad news for his Latino market. Since construction began more than 3 months ago, he says business has fallen 50%. Garnica is a Colombian immigrant who has owned CentroMex for 13 years.
10: Entonces esto es muy, muy, muy complicado para todos los pequeños negocios del de San Paul.
9: He says this is very, very, very complicated for all the small businesses in eastern St. Paul. He says MnDOT should have given them more information so they could plan accordingly. Garnica says it also would have been helpful to have a point of contact. MnDOT transportation planner Mai Zhang says the agency hired a business liaison for the project.
11: Our project team, our team, the outreach team, has done a lot to stay in touch with businesses along this area.
9: Zhang says MnDOT considered the community's concerns when reviewing the project schedule.
11: Oh yeah, there was definitely a discussion about how we can meet the needs of the community, but also, you know, not be irresponsible with taxpayer dollars.
9: Some business owners say the timing of the project was difficult. Construction began shortly after immigration agents flooded the city. Many customers had stayed away from retail stores for fear of ICE agents patrolling the area. Kessia Garcia manages the Salvadorian eatery, El Guanaco Bakery and Cafe on 7th Street. Her parents opened the business in June 2006.
12: No, from like December to March, it was ICE problems. And then from April to now, it's road construction problems. So it's been hard.
9: Other business owners have had to cut staff hours or let people go. One store manager says she doesn't know if she could survive the construction. Some business owners say construction has eliminated much of the area's street parking. Some parking lots are also inaccessible because streets have been dug up. Business owners say the construction is keeping customers away. Nearby resident Vanessa did make her way to Taqueria Los Paisanos, a Mexican restaurant at the corner of Arcade and 7th. Mobility is an issue for Vanessa, and she says she uses crutches because she suffers from a progressive bone disease.
13: I don't hardly get to come outside. So I haven't been outside in a couple of weeks. And I told myself, okay, when I do go outside, I'm going to my restaurant. Hopefully I can get there. And when I came and I saw all this, I'm like, oh no. So I drove around trying to figure out the best way to get over here.
9: She had to park in a lot across the street, known for towing non-customers.
13: But I'm parked way over there by the liquor store. And I had to cross all over this construction to even get there. I can hardly walk.
9: Vanessa says the improvements were needed.
13: But at the same time, they should consider businesses and people trying to get to these businesses. That's a big deal. That's how we keep our community stores open and stuff.
9: Garcia with the bakery agrees.
12: I don't remember being this bad. We have always made it through, even through COVID. We have always made it through, but from what I'm looking at right now, it's very, very difficult to see if we're going to make it another year.
9: The project is expected to wrap up in November. For NPR News, I'm Regina Medina in St. Paul.
6: Let's check the forecast quickly before we go off to business news. A fresh breeze in Duluth. It's 49, 42 in Hibbing. Highs around the region today in the 70s.
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15: From Marketplace in Washington, I'm Kimberly Adams. President Trump said on Truth Social last night that he's planning a 100% tariff on generic drugs coming into the U.S. starting in 2028, which would jump to 200% a year after. This threat coming as the Trump administration prepares to announce another round of tariffs on dozens of countries that would replace existing import duties expiring this Friday. Marketplace's Nancy Marshall-Genzer has more.
17: The new tariffs will replace temporary 10% levies, which were put in place after the Supreme Court said President Trump couldn't instantly impose import duties by declaring a national emergency. Speaking on CNBC, U.S. Trade Representative Jamison Greer said this new tariff process will be very broad.
18: Well, it covers 60 countries, 6-0, and about 99% of our trade.
17: The new tariff will range from 10 to 12.5%. The Trump administration is using a different section of trade law to justify the new import taxes, accusing U.S. trading partners of importing goods allegedly made with forced labor. Laura Veldkamp, an economist at Columbia Business School, says President Trump is clearly trying to rebuild the tariff wall torn down by the Supreme Court.
19: This really looks like an excuse to try to resurrect the original tariffs under some other guise.
17: Veldkamp also says these new tariffs will add to uncertainty for U.S. businesses because they'll probably be challenged in court. That could be a long process, leaving U.S. companies in limbo. Wendy Cutler is a former U.S. trade official who's now senior vice president at the Asia Society Policy Institute. She says importers from other countries may feel that a decision on a certain country was unfair and,
20: you know, may decide that they want to challenge a specific finding with respect to a specific country.
17: In the meantime, the Trump administration is conducting another trade investigation into countries it accuses of overproducing, driving down the price of some products, and putting the U.S. at a disadvantage. Cutler doesn't think those tariffs will be imposed until after the midterm elections. I'm Nancy Marshall-Genzer for Marketplace.
15: Yesterday, the Department of Health and Human Services announced that it would pause over $1 billion in federal Medicaid payments to California and Minnesota. According to HHS, this is part of a broader effort to weed out waste, fraud, and abuse within Medicaid. Health economist Vivian Ho says there is a small share of providers that are submitting fraudulent claims, but
21: it's a small portion of the entire amount of care being delivered. So the problem with pausing all of the payments is it's an incredibly blunt instrument, and you are also leading to a large amount of harm for those providers who are actually providing care honestly to people who really need the help.
15: So these funding cuts won't just affect those trying to abuse the system.
21: The state is going to unfortunately have to make some very difficult choices about reducing the number of patients who are eligible for home care. So in many cases, it's going to lead to frail, vulnerable patients declining in care because they don't receive what they need.
15: That was Vivian Ho, a health economist at Rice University. Let's do the numbers. Dow, S&P, and NASDAQ futures are down in the 0.1% to 0.7% range, with the Dow future down 40 points.
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15: The National Institutes of Health's All of Us research program recently released what it says is the world's largest integrated health data set, bringing together genetic information and health records from more than 747,000 people from across the U.S. Here to discuss this release is Dr. Heidi Rehm, Chief Genomics Officer at Massachusetts General Hospital. Dr. Rehm, welcome.
22: Thank you. It's a pleasure to be here.
15: One of the interesting things about this database is that it combines genomes with medical records, information from wearable devices, environmental exposure, air quality. What is the value of putting all those pieces together?
22: What we're learning is that there are many factors in our health that interrelate, whether it's your likelihood of a heart attack or your likelihood of getting cancer. If you just study these things one at a time, you don't get the full picture, but by incorporating many different factors, both the data that we generated, the health history, the environmental exposures, all of this information simultaneously, we can get a much more accurate and better picture of how these factors interrelate and then give more accurate prediction to individuals about their healthcare risks and how we should best care for them, what treatments will be most effective, all of those sorts of information will be improved by having such a rich, interconnected data set.
0: Funding for this program has really taken a massive hit over the years. 72% of the budget has been cut since 2023. What happens if the funding runs out?
22: If funding were to completely cease, it is likely that this data set would no longer be accessible to researchers because of that even baseline amount of funding that's needed to sustain it in its current state. So that would be awful. The investment that has been made would end beyond what's already been learned from the data set, which is extensive.
0: With these extensive learnings from the data set as is, how do you think it's going to impact the future of healthcare?
22: It's already impacting healthcare in the sense that information that we've learned from this data set, and there have been thousands of publications that have already occurred from the data set, and that information is already being used in the practice of medicine today. It's informing polygenic risk scores that are being given back to patients that relate to their cardiovascular risk or their prostate cancer risk. These are ongoing applications of the data already, and we will continue to see more and more examples of that over time.
0: Dr. Heidi Rehm is Chief Genomics Officer at Massachusetts General Hospital and an institute member at the Broad Institute at MIT and Harvard. Thank you so much.
22: Thank you. It was a pleasure.
15: In Washington, I'm Kimberly Adams with the Marketplace Morning Report. 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
3: Here's that regional weather forecast from NPR News. A lovely day, sunny skies, temperatures in the 70s, light winds. For the metro area, today's high around 78 under sunshine, not much of a wind out of the north at 5 miles an hour. Clear overnight tonight with lows in the upper 50s. Thursday and Friday, sunny, dry, highs in the mid-80s. It gets warm, very warm. Saturday and Sunday, highs will be in the mid-90s with a chance for storms Sunday night. Monday, still hot with highs of around 90.
23: I'm Annie Baxter. I'm part of the team of editors here at NPR News. I work with reporters all over the state in cities like Rochester, Moorhead, and Duluth. My work is made possible by the members of Minnesota Public Radio. Thank you.
3: President Trump is campaigning more this year than he did in the same period for 2020-2018, becoming central in the GOP's effort to maintain control of Congress. I'm Kathy Worzer. It's Wednesday, July 22nd. It's Morning Edition. Coming up in this 6 o'clock hour, we'll not only look at the GOP's strategy nationally, but also we'll talk with a strategist here in Minnesota. Then amid mounting pressure, Ukraine's president is replacing his army chief in a major military shakeup. The first successful attempt to fly around the world solo ended on this date in 1933 when aviator Wiley Post landed on an airstrip in New York City after flying for 7 days, 18 hours, and 49 minutes. Today's birthdays include actor, comedian, and director Albert Brooks, who is 79. It's 6:01, and the news is next.
24: Live from NPR News in Washington, I'm Dave Mattingly. U.S. Central Command says Iranian drone storage sites and aircraft hangars were among the targets hit as American forces attacked Iran for an 11th consecutive night. President Trump will travel to Dover Air Force Base today to attend the dignified transfer of U.S. service members killed by Iranian airstrikes. NPR's Franco Ordonez says the human cost of the war is putting pressure on the White House.
25: Justin Logan directs foreign policy studies at the Cato Institute. And he told me that the challenge of reduced munitions, for example, is kind of this abstract idea to most Americans. But what's not abstract at all is Americans coming back in coffins.
26: The public doesn't like this conflict, but they're not that exercised about it as yet. He knows that the one way to get them exercised about it is to have large amounts of Americans coming home in flag-draped coffins.
25: And he said that more Americans who die, the more questions are going to be asked about what the aims of the war, in fact, are.
24: That's NPR's Franco Ordonez. Candidates endorsed by President Trump are celebrating victories in yesterday's Republican primaries in Arizona. Ben Giles with member station KJZZ has more from Phoenix.
2: Former NFL place kicker Jay Feely won the Republican nomination in Congressional District 1, according to a race call by the Associated Press. The Trump endorsee will face either Amish Shah or Marlene Galan Woods in November. The Democratic primary has not been called, but Shah had an early lead. But either opponent will likely prove a challenge to Feely in a North Phoenix suburb considered one of the most competitive races in the country, especially so given it's a race for an open seat. In southern Arizona's District 6, another toss-up race, incumbent Republican Juan Ciscomani will face Democrat and veteran Joanna Mendoza. Both candidates ran unopposed in their respective primaries. For NPR News, I'm Ben Giles in Phoenix.
24: Health officials say the current outbreak of cyclosporiasis in the U.S. has sickened thousands of people, especially in the Midwest. NPR's Yuki Noguchi spoke to an emergency room doctor about what people should know as the virus circulates.
4: It will die when heated to 158 degrees, but, you know, that doesn't help if you're eating fresh produce and right. It can hide in the crevices of there. And Fink, that ER doctor, recommends first buying from smaller local farms because this latest case involves a large processor and distributor.
5: I would also tell people to clean and wash them really well. And things like a head of iceberg lettuce, just taking off the top layers, can help to reduce that risk of food contamination from the outside, just like you would peel an orange.
24: That's NPR's Yuki Noguchi speaking to NPR's All Things Considered. Wall Street futures are lower this morning following an update for stocks on Wall Street yesterday. This is NPR News from Washington.
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8: For NPR News in the Twin Cities, I'm Phineas Pope. Hundreds of firefighters continue to battle wildfires that have burned tens of thousands of acres in the Boundary Waters. Those fire crews saw cooler temperatures and higher humidity yesterday, which helped efforts to contain the fires, but there were also winds gusted to near 30 miles per hour. Officials are also monitoring for any new fires that started from lightning strikes earlier this week. Access to the Boundary Waters Canoe Area Wilderness remains closed through at least tomorrow. Go evacuation orders are in place along the Fernberg Trail east of Ely and along much of the Echo Trail northwest of Ely. The use of no-knock warrants by law enforcement agencies in Minnesota has declined dramatically since a state law restricting their use went into effect back in 2023. More from John Collins.
10: Legislators changed the law to require a higher standard for law enforcement agencies seeking no-knock warrants following the shooting death of 22-year-old Amir Locke by a Minneapolis police officer in 2022. That year, there were 185 no-knock warrants requested by agencies around the state. A new report from the Minnesota Department of Public Safety found that the number of no-knock warrants statewide dropped to 20 last year. Only four of those were for no-knock warrants on homes. None of the agencies requesting the warrants were based solely in Hennepin or Ramsey counties. I'm John Collins, Minneapolis.
8: The Minneapolis City Council rejected a program to expand MPD's use of drones last week. But after two shootings injured 13 and killed one person over the weekend, Councilmember Elizabeth Schaefer said the council should reconsider the issue.
11: We need to be using any of the technology that we have available for supporting our officers when we're so short-staffed.
8: Schaefer voted in favor of the drone program's implementation. Representatives of a St. Paul iron foundry were in court yesterday to try to block and state regulators from revoking its air emission permit. Arshon Rattenpaul has more.
27: Spectators pulled in chairs from other rooms and some sat on the floor so they could watch Northern Iron argue to keep its air permit. Most of the audience were activists who want to see the Minnesota Pollution Control Agency take the permit away. Sarah Degner-Riveros lives near Northern Iron and says she's worried about what the foundry's emissions mean for her and her children.
28: For years, our community has been dealing with this soot, noise, lead exposure, and the uncertainty of not knowing what years of exposure may mean for the health of our homes.
27: Judge Megan McKenzie will issue a ruling at a later date, and the foundry is operating in the meantime. I'm Harshon Rattenpaul.
8: Highs in the 70s, low 80s today. Right now in Worthington, partly cloudy, 55 degrees, 62 in the Twin Cities. It's NPR.
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12: It's Morning Edition from NPR News. I'm Leila Fadel.
13: And I'm Michelle Martin. Good morning. Defense Secretary Pete Hegseth met with senators yesterday in a hearing that turned contentious at times. He was asking for billions of dollars in additional funding for the Pentagon.
12: In a few minutes, we'll speak with one of the lawmakers who questioned Hegseth Tuesday. Senator Patty Murray is the top Democrat on the Senate Appropriations Committee. But first, some background. Hegseth's new price tag for the war is $37.5 billion. This after a ceasefire between the U.S. and Iran has broken down and attacks from both sides are intensifying. That has frustrated some lawmakers who are now being asked to continue funding a war Congress never authorized.
13: Joining us now to talk about this is NPR congressional correspondent Claudia Casales. Claudia, good morning to you.
14: Good morning, Michelle.
13: So Hegseth sat for several hours with lawmakers yesterday. Just bring us up to date on what he was asking for.
14: Well, it's part of a Trump administration request for $67 billion in emergency funding as the war picks up speed again. That would replenish equipment and munitions that have been used and get projects and equipment deliveries moving faster. Hegseth said without additional funding, the department could see shortfalls in service member pay, and he warned there could also be an effect on troop readiness.
17: Training right now and training in the future that would have to be curtailed if we do not get our budget needs met and met urgently.
14: And this comes on top of a record defense budget request of $1.5 trillion that the Trump administration proposed earlier this year. Hegseth said this funding was long overdue.
13: And what did the lawmakers have to say about that? What was their response?
14: Well, senators from both sides of the aisle said there's still a long list of unanswered questions. They asked Hegseth about Iran's nuclear program, about its missile capabilities, and about the future of the Strait of Hormuz. So in essence, reflecting the level of uncertainty and skepticism among some members worried about the direction of the war. At times, there was some real frustration on display, even from Republicans. One moment came after Louisiana GOP Senator John Kennedy asked Hegseth if Iran still has access to nuclear capabilities.
17: This is a regime hell-bent on nuclear ambitions, and
18: guys,
17: President Trump is willing to
18: go after. We need straight answers.
13: And what about the Democrats? What did we hear from them?
14: Well, Hegseth really faced an intense grilling from Democrats. One of the most heated exchanges came at the end of the hearing with Michigan Senator Gary Peters.
19: But if there's a lack of a winning strategy, they're in harm's way. Their leaders have failed them. And that's what's happening. We have political leadership. You don't have a strategy. You don't have a long-term plan to actually win this war. Win the war. The men and women are going to be able to do it, but they need to have leadership.
14: And that really captured the fury that Democrats have with this ongoing war. They say it's exacted immense losses for the country. That includes the 18 service members killed since the start of the war and the nearly 500 injured.
13: And what is the political reality of all this for President Trump and his party?
14: Right. As the war drags on and closer to the elections, it's creating bitter headaches for Republicans. And Democrats are capitalizing on that. Take the top ranking Democrat on the Senate Appropriations Committee, Patty Murray. One key argument she made is that gasoline prices have started to climb higher after the latest uptick in fighting. That's sure to be a message that we're going to be hearing from Democrats as they hammer it on the campaign trail and try to win back control of Congress.
13: That is NPR's Claudia Grisales. Claudia, thank you.
14: Thank you so much.
12: And Senator Pat Murray of Washington State is on the line now, as we just heard. She's the top ranking Democrat on the Senate Appropriations Committee. Good morning, Senator. Thanks for being on the program.
20: Good morning. Thanks for asking.
12: I want to revisit how the Secretary of Defense characterized this request for billions more dollars in defense funding. He framed it in very stark terms. Let's listen.
17: Not funding this department at $1.5 trillion, I believe, is the greatest threat that our nation faces. Either we invest in our warriors at this moment of step change on the battlefield and growing threats, or this is all just talk.
12: As you pointed out in Tuesday's hearing, the Defense Department is already funded at $1 trillion for this year. Here, Hegseth is saying, give us more, or you, Congress, are responsible for the greatest threat against the U.S. What do you say to that?
20: That is absolutely outrageous. We have provided billions of dollars to this Defense Department. The fact is that Hegseth has not managed it well, and this administration has taken us into a war that has no strategy, it has no justification, it has no exit strategy, and now they are asking us, the taxpayers, through Congress, to spend literally billions of more of our taxpayer dollars. It is hurting our military readiness. It is misusing our defense spending and our troops who are fighting for us, and it is hurting Americans' pocketbook in many ways.
12: Did you hear what you wanted to hear vis-a-vis what the Department of Defense has spent the 35 or so billion dollars on in this war, and what they're asking for when it comes to more money?
20: I think on a bipartisan basis, I have heard many Republican senators say the same thing I'm about to say. We have not had anywhere near an adequate justification or an accounting of how this money is being spent. And that is critically important for not only us, but again, for all Americans to know where their money is going. So there is no justification. There is no for what he's spending, or no reason for us to trust him to add an additional $70 billion that he's now asking for to bankroll this disastrous war that they got us into.
12: So at this point, is it a no from you on this funding?
20: If the supplemental bill came to us tomorrow, I'd be absolutely a no.
12: At one point, you said Hegseth was trying to skirt the normal appropriations process. What did you mean, and why does that matter?
20: What that means is the Pentagon every year asks us for what they need to fund our weapons, our troops, our all of our military bases, and they do it in a very clear and direct way so we can see where the money is spent, and that is for their ongoing expenses. Included in this supplemental is numerous things that should be asked for through that process. So what they are doing is trying to ask us for money through the appropriations, then adding additional supplemental funding above and beyond that justification. And then, of course, they're talking about a reconciliation bill. And this is on top of what the Republicans voted for last year to give our military billions of dollars of unaccounted for money. When it goes through the appropriations process, it is budgeted, it is paid for. What they're asking for is additional money that is not paid for, and it robs us of our American resources that are so important today that we need to invest in our American citizens, whether it's healthcare or education or housing or research, so that we can be a strong country far into the future. So asking for it in an emergency is robbing us of our ability to be able to pay for all the things that our country really needs right now to be economically strong.
12: You pressed Hegseth on why funds for the National Guard and U.S. strikes on suspected drug smuggling boats are included in an emergency request for Iran war funding. He blamed the Biden administration for underfunding the Pentagon. Does his argument hold?
20: Absolutely not. Hegseth's go-to, in fact, many of the cabinet members' go-to response is, if they don't have a good response, blame Biden. Look, Biden did not get us into this war. Trump and Hegseth started this war, and they refused to take responsibility for it. I find that appalling.
12: That's Democratic Senator Pat Murray of Washington State. Thank you for joining us.
20: Thank you.
12: And we'll note, we have invited multiple Republican lawmakers to join us to discuss the war. Those invitations remain open.
13: The director of the Smithsonian's National Museum of American History is responding to Republican claims that the museum is, quote, infected by a woke ideology, unquote. NPR culture correspondent Anastasio Siolkos reports on that House subcommittee hearing where those complaints were aired.
0: The hearing was held by the House of Representatives DOGE subcommittee, and the tone was very clear right from the start in comments from the subcommittee's chair, Representative Tim Burchett of Tennessee.
1: The American story is the birth and growth of a great nation founded on powerful ideals on which we aim to fully achieve. But in the museum's current telling, history is just an ongoing power struggle between oppressors and the oppressed.
0: The criticisms from Burchett and his GOP colleagues closely mirrored the language of a report issued on July 4th by President Trump's Domestic Policy Council. The council argued that the museum underemphasizes the Founding Fathers, did not sufficiently celebrate the nation's 250th anniversary, and engages in what it calls, quote, anti-white activism. In her responses, Anthea Hartig hewed closely to public comments made by the Smithsonian's secretary, Lonnie G. Bunch III.
2: Our work is governed by the Smithsonian's standards of scholarship, accuracy, independence, and nonpartisanship. The museum does not take sides in America's political debates. We preserve and document the evidence of American life in all of its breadth, so that the public can encounter the past and draw their own conclusions.
0: House Democrats argued during the hearing and in a written rebuttal that the administration is trying to undermine the trustworthiness of museums and many scholars more broadly in an effort to reshape America's historical and cultural narratives. Representative Kwaisi Mfume from Maryland spoke about another Smithsonian institution, the National Museum of African American History and Culture.
3: We will not let you destroy that museum. No matter how long it takes, how many battles are required, how much effort is needed, we will not allow that to happen. Unless you find a way to kill all of us and walk over our bodies to change history.
0: Anthea Hartig is scheduled to head back to Capitol Hill later today, this time to appear in front of the House Administration Committee. Anastasia Tsoulikas, NPR News, New York.

0: Boy, midweek already. It's Wednesday, July 22nd. It's going to be a nice day. Temperatures in the 70s around the region. Sunny skies, light winds. I mean, practically perfect. And enjoy it, because by the weekend, the hot, steamy weather will come back for a return appearance. We'll run down the rest of the forecast for you here in just a moment.
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0: Here's that regional weather forecast from NPR News. A lovely day, sunny skies, temperatures in the 70s, light winds. For the metro area, today's high around 78 under sunshine, not much of a wind out of the north at 5 miles an hour. Clear overnight tonight with lows in the upper 50s. Thursday and Friday, sunny, dry, highs in the mid-80s. It gets warm, very warm. Saturday and Sunday, highs will be in the mid-90s with a chance for storms Sunday night. Monday, still hot with highs of around 90.
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4: It's Morning Edition from NPR News. I'm Leila Fadel.
5: And I'm Michelle Martin. Some members of Congress are raising concerns about conditions in immigration detention centers for people with disabilities. In a letter to DHS, they cited the case of a double amputee who said he had to crawl across filthy bathroom floors to shower. Reporter Emily Wu Pearson of member station WABE reports on how his family and his community rallied to bring him home.
6: Rodney Taylor now.
7: Protesters gathered in front of the Immigration and Customs Enforcement Office in downtown Atlanta on an early March morning, chanting for the release of a man named Rodney Taylor. The 47-year-old is from a suburb of Atlanta and was detained by ICE in 2025. This was one of at least a dozen protests led by his wife, Mildred Pierre.
6: No family should have to stand by helpless, hoping whether their loved one who is detained is denied medical care, if they will survive or not.
7: Taylor came to the U.S. from Liberia on a tourist visa when he was 2 years old through Shriners International, a fraternal organization of Freemasons best known for funding Shriners hospitals for children. Taylor received 16 surgeries for congenital limb deformities. Today, he uses two prosthetic legs and is missing three fingers on his right hand. ICE arrested him based on a burglary conviction from nearly 30 years ago when he was a teenager. But the state of Georgia pardoned him for that in 2010. DHS in a statement said Taylor was, quote, consistently uncooperative with detention and medical staff regarding all accommodations provided. Taylor and his attorney deny that. They say that the accommodations were inadequate for the severity of his disability. When ICE arrested him, Taylor and his wife, Mildred Pierre, were about to take their young daughters to elementary school.
8: When Rodney first got detained, the kids' school teachers kept calling, why the kids cry. They had different crying spells. They were sad.
7: For Christmas, the family covered the house with Snoopy-themed decorations. Taylor saw the decor on a video call, his wife said.
8: And I showed him. He was like, oh my God, it's so beautiful. I wish I was there. I said, well, we're not taking it down until you come home.
7: While she waited to see if Taylor would be released, she spoke at the Georgia Capitol and with members of Congress in D.C. who advocated for Taylor's release. Here's Georgia Democratic Representative Lucy McBath in March questioning then-Secretary of DHS Kristi Noem.
9: Rodney must crawl through that muck and squalor of feces and bodily fluids to enter and exit the shower.
7: ICE said any claims of, quote, subprime conditions were false. Pierre has now become a resource for other wives in similar situations.
8: This type of work is not for the faint of heart. You have to be fearless, bold, and have the audacity. I have the audacity.
7: And she says you have to have faith that what you're doing will pay off. Taylor was suddenly released earlier this year after more than a year in detention. It's not clear why. ICE did not respond to questions about his release. Taylor's attorney says ICE released him on conditional parole and didn't give a reason. I asked Taylor if he ever got to see those Snoopy Christmas decorations.
10: Oh, yes, yes, yes. Got pictures from the Christmas tree and everything.
7: Today, Taylor's legal status is still up in the air. He wears a wrist monitor and has frequent check-ins with ICE as conditions of his release. The couple says they now want to help other people with a disability get out of ICE detention. For NPR News, I'm Emily Wu Pearson in Atlanta.
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12: I've been using chatbots pretty intensively the last couple years, and there are some details I've shared about myself they seem to think are really important. For instance, Claude is obsessed with the fact that I sometimes get up for work at 4 a.m. It comes up constantly in our chats, apropos of nothing. So why do large language models latch on to these random tidbits? It's the first topic in our new series, Uncanny AI. Those moments when it becomes clear AI doesn't think like us. Here to help us unpack what might be going on is Janelle Shane, a laser scientist who writes the AI Weirdness blog.
14: These models have a couple of ways of keeping track of information long term. So there's the chat history itself, and it's using that as an input to whatever it's generating next. But, you know, things can get buried in a long, deep history. So a lot of these models have another way of keeping track of information, which is a separate memory file in which the model or sometimes you or both will insert things that you think are important that you want to persist. And if 4 a.m. is in that memory file, these models are trained to remember to use stuff from the memory file. So that may be part of why it's persisting. Of course, there's the question of, but then why is it bringing up in a weird context?
12: So what do situations like this tell us, and what should we sort of be mindful of as we interact with large language models, that the way they're operating is very different than human thinking or human memory?
14: Yeah, so this idea of a sense of proportion, a sense of, you know, what's appropriate, what kind of conversation are we having, and what's appropriate to bring up, these things are really hard to build into a chatbot. There's a bunch of stuff in there, and they're working with, you know, whatever weird picture of the context is evolving. It's easy for them to jump from context to context. So this kind of unexpected behavior, these unwanted callbacks, these are like, are we in a story now? Or are we in a therapy session now? Oh, now we're back in a business meeting. This is one of the things that's really hard to control about these chatbots.
12: Are there any sort of risks that this behavior poses that you can think of?
14: These memory files have a whole bunch of other stuff, details that they've hoovered up, including, you know, personal details, details about your kids or your family or your schedule. And some people are into having a chatbot have access to this and potentially use it on other websites that you're using it with. And for a lot of other people, this can be a security concern.
12: That's Janelle Shane, author of You Look Like a Thing and I Love You, How AI Works and Why It's Making the World a Weirder Place. And we want to hear about your uncanny experiences with AI. We might feature them on the program. Send them to us at mptech@marketplace.org. Jesus Alvarado produced this episode. I'm Megan McCarty-Carino, and that's Marketplace Tech. This is APM.
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0: Looking at the regional weather forecast for the day ahead of us here, really nice. We're looking at temperatures in the 70s around the region under sunshine. I know it's cloudy in places like Hibbing. It's also cool where it's 45 degrees. Rochester, 55 under clouds. It's cloudy in the Twin Cities where the temperature at the airport is 62. But the sun will come out, highs around the region in the 70s, light winds, and that should help, I would think, firefighting in northeastern Minnesota. A little warmer tomorrow, and then it gets pretty darned hot for the weekend with highs in the 90s. It's 6:30. The news is next.
16: Live from NPR News in Washington, I'm Dave Mattingly. Jordan says it intercepted more Iranian missiles and drones today, hours after the U.S. military carried out its 11th consecutive night of airstrikes against Iran. U.S. Central Command says the latest strikes by American forces hit a number of Iranian targets, including airport hangars and drone storage sites. Jordan says Iran targeted the port city of Aqaba in its latest attacks. No casualties were reported there. The U.S. Conference of Catholic Bishops is weighing in on recent fatal shootings in Texas and Maine involving federal officers carrying out immigration enforcement efforts during traffic stops. NPR's Jason DeRose has more.
17: U.S. bishops have released a statement saying acts that diminish or disregard the dignity of any person should never be normalized. They go on to say racial profiling in particular violates God-given dignity and inflicts, quote, profound harm on individuals, families, and communities. Last November, Catholic bishops passed a resolution highlighting how disturbed they were to see within their flocks what they called a climate of fear and anxiety. The new bishop's statement also chastises the vilification of law enforcement. The Trump administration says it plans to continue immigration actions involving traffic stops as a tool to enforce immigration laws. Jason DeRose, NPR News.
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18: For NPR News in the Twin Cities, I'm Phineas Pope. The suspect in Monday's shooting in St. Paul that left three people dead is set to make his initial court appearance this morning. 30-year-old Sagab Binsu is charged with three counts of second-degree murder. He's accused of killing three employees of the company that manages his apartment complex. Court documents allege Binsu shot them in the leasing office after being told he could not cancel his $65 a month apartment garage parking contract. Court documents say the shooting was captured on surveillance video, and Binsu also allegedly confessed to his roommate. Residents celebrated the reopening of State Highway 93 in Henderson in Sibley County yesterday. During the summer, Henderson has a classic car roll-in where hundreds of classic cars park on Main Street. To commemorate the reopening, a steady line of cars drove down the newly rebuilt highway. Tom Graham is a lifelong Henderson resident and drove his 1950 Studebaker.
19: Oh, it's awesome. It's awesome. Kind of interesting to notice the first couple of homes coming out of town. We can almost see in their windows now where we couldn't even see their basements before. We're about 9 feet higher than it was initially.
18: For three summers, residents in and around Henderson had a difficult time getting around due to detours and road closures. The state has been rebuilding and raising... For three summers, residents in and around Henderson had a difficult time getting around due to detours and road closures.

0: Ukraine's war against Russia. Why now?
1: Yeah, relations between these two men, the young, popular civilian defense minister and the hard-nosed, old-school head of the army, became so strained they apparently stopped speaking to one another. They represent different generations and very different ideas on how to wage war. The general favored traditional combat operations with an emphasis on ground troops, while the defense minister pushed cutting-edge drone warfare. Zelensky clearly felt he couldn't let this go on, so now he's fired both of them in a very messy public dispute, and it's still not clear how this will all play out.
0: Okay, you described two very different types of leaders. Tell us more about each one specifically. Let's start with the army chief.
1: Yeah, Zelensky put out a late-night video Tuesday announcing the ouster of the army chief, General Oleksandr Syrsky. Now, he's credited with some very important battlefield victories. The most significant was when Russia tried to storm the capital Kyiv at the very beginning of the full-scale invasion in 2022. The Russians made it to within 10 miles or so of the city, and Syrsky commanded the troops that halted this advance and forced the Russians to retreat. But Syrsky's critics here came to call him the butcher, saying he sacrificed too many troops in order to hold vulnerable positions where Ukraine was heavily outmanned and outgunned. And Syrsky is 60 years old. He started his military career four decades ago in the former Soviet Union, and that training appeared to shape his views as a commander.
0: Okay, and what about his rival, the defense minister?
1: Yeah, he really couldn't be more different. He's Mykhailo Fedorov. He's 35 and looks even younger. And more than any other person, he represents Ukraine's revolution in the use of drones. You know, no military has ever used drones to the extent Ukraine has. It uses them to defend frontline areas, to strike deep inside Russia. It's using them quite extensively as ground robots and has naval drones to carry out attacks at sea. And Fedorov has a tech background, not a military one. When Russia surged into Ukraine 4 years ago, he was the Minister of Digital Technology. He took to Twitter and called on Elon Musk to give Ukraine access to Starlink. And Musk did so, and that's been hugely valuable with Ukraine's military communications. Mm. And when Fedorov became defense minister 6 months ago, he went back to Musk and asked him to cut off the Russian military's access to Starlink. And this arrangement ended and it has hampered the Russians. All of this has made Fedorov hugely popular in Ukraine. When Zelensky fired him last week, this ignited public protests in support of Fedorov and against General Syrsky.
0: I mean, this is all happening during a full-scale war. Is this military shakeup over now? And could it disrupt Ukraine's war effort?
1: Yeah, quite possibly. It's too early to tell. Zelensky last night named a new general to lead the army. He's a young guy, just 43, and a strong ally of Fedorov. And Ukraine has the battlefield momentum right now, but we'll have to see if Ukraine can keep the initiative with new faces leading the war.
0: That's NPR's Greg Myrie in Kyiv. Thank you, Greg.
1: Sure thing, Layla.
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3: Here's that regional weather forecast from NPR News. A lovely day, sunny skies, temperatures in the 70s, light winds. For the metro area, today's high around 78 under sunshine, not much of a wind out of the north at 5 miles an hour. Clear overnight tonight with lows in the upper 50s. Thursday and Friday, sunny, dry, highs in the mid-80s. It gets warm, very warm. Saturday and Sunday, highs will be in the mid-90s with a chance for storm Sunday night. Monday, still hot with highs of around 90.
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3: This is Minnesota Public Radio News. I'm Kathy Werzer. There are 3 weeks to go before Minnesota's primary elections. Tonight, GOP candidate for governor Mike Lindell holds a rally in Sauk Center, Minnesota. Lindell is coming off a high-profile endorsement by President Trump and a new poll from KSTP Survey USA that shows he's the front runner in the GOP race. However, state GOP leaders are warning against making Lindell the nominee because they say he's a flawed candidate. Conservative strategist, former state Senate leader Amy Fredrickson joins us with a look at the Republican race for governor and U.S. Senate. Good to hear your voice. Good morning.
6: Good morning, Kathy. Good to talk to you so bright and early.
3: I know, right? Let's talk about that KSTP poll. Close race between Lindell with 35% support in that poll and House Speaker Lisa Damith with 26%. Both didn't get the party's endorsement. Kendall Qualls did. He's far behind Lindell and Damith. Yeah. Lindell looks like he's got momentum, but, you know, I'm wondering, what do you make of the 22% undecideds in this race? Yeah.
6: I mean, that's the thing. So any poll like this is helpful, gives a little peek. I always say a poll is like a snapshot in the moment. Lots can change in the next couple of weeks. But people are voting in the primary now because we can do early voting. So with that, primary voters are also, it's hard to like poll primary voters because it's like everybody will say they're going to vote, but then who really does, right? Turnout. It's always important in an election, but in a primary, it's really harder to nail down who's voting and who isn't. So, and then as you pointed out, so what you really got is what couple things it tells us. This has narrowed to a two-person race, which it was already sort of headed that way. It has clearly become that. Kendall Qualls is the only factor he has now is to pick up, you know, to keep 3 or 4%. But even in the there was like there's folks that left the Qualls camp. And they either went to Damith or they went to Lindell. They went to Lindell a little heavier than Damith, but it's not enough there to be a huge factor, except for those that vote for Kendall, you know, could mean whatever. Could be a little bit of a spoiler. That's it now. But that 22% undecided. And here's where I think the Lindell camp has an issue, right? Because he is so well known, he's got a big name, he's got, as the party has said, he is a flawed candidate. He's not a good general election candidate. I think the Democrats would like to run against him, although I'll always caution them against, you know, anybody like trying to choose the candidate for the other side. But he's definitely got issues that will be brought in a general election. And that 22% undecided, if they're not with Lindell now, it's hard for me to say that they're going to break as heavy for him. If you're undecided, I just feel like Lindell's got, you know, all the name ID. What's left to sort of decide? So those to me feel like they might be either Damith or maybe they stay with Qualls or they don't vote. Right. It's a little hard to see. Right.
3: See,
6: now.
3: I'm wondering if Lindell wins, what does it mean for candidates up and down the ballot for the GOP?
6: Yeah, it's tough. Right. We saw this. It's not theoretical. It happened 4 years ago. We had a weak gubernatorial candidate in a year that should have been good for Republicans. Our governor's candidate lost by 8 points. And as a result, we lost two other statewide races by a whisper. The attorney general's race was a 0.8% loss for Republicans. The state auditor was 0.4%. So basically, like less than 1%, we lost those races. If we'd had a strong governor's candidate who, even if they'd lost, but lost by 4 or 5 points, we would have won both those races, as well as, of course, we all know, we lost the House, which would have been House and Senate at the time, by the merest fractions. And it became a DFL trifecta. But barely. And had you had a stronger top of the ticket, people just tend to go, well, if I'm voting Democrat at the top, I'm not going to split my ticket going down. I'm fed up with Republicans or I'm fed up with Democrats. There is that happens. And in this case, you know, not only will every candidate have to sort of answer for all of the faults and, you know, call it warts on the Mike Lindell campaign, but there is that like sort of there's that dynamic where people just vote down the ticket. And so it will definitely have an impact.
7: I got to ask you about Tafoya, Michelle Tafoya, sports broadcaster in this poll.
6: Yeah,
7: leads by four,
6: has almost a, wrapped up now, isn't it? Yeah,
7: a 41% lead. I mean, that's a big lead in this new poll. Yeah. And I'm wondering here, given that the party endorsees, in this case in the Senate race, it's Adam Schorsey and Kendall Qualls, are facing challengers, and they're far behind. With just about 30 seconds, I'm sorry. What's the value of the Republican endorsement?
6: It's not anymore. It doesn't come with money. It doesn't come with name ID. It doesn't come with anything. I think that we have finally now sort of decided, and this should have happened a while ago, we should have moved to a primary years ago. We should make an earlier primary. It shouldn't be August. It should be like March, and we should be done. And people want to, like all the Minnesotans want to choose. All the Minnesotans should be a part of the primary. But Tafoya, barring something unforeseen, she will be the Republican U.S. Senate candidate.
7: All right. Amy Fredrickson, thanks for your time.
6: All right. Thank you, Kathy. Have a wonderful day.
7: You too. I've been speaking with conservative political strategist Amy Fredrickson. And let's talk about the forecast with Sven Sundgaard. Hey, you know, it's a kind of fall-like out there this morning. What happened?
8: Wow. Yeah, I think welcomed for many people. 41 earlier in Ely. That's downright chilly. 43 Hibbing and Cook. Eveleth was 45. Twin Cities, we couldn't quite get below 60 officially, but many suburbs in the upper 50s. 61 was the low at MSP. So yeah, a nice cool morning. Hopefully you let in a little fresh air. The air quality's good. What more do you want in the world?
7: Well, it's July and I'm betting I'll probably see some more hot weather, but let's just talk about the cool at this point.
8: Yeah, cool again today. This is actually going to be our second day in a row of below normal temperatures. These are the first below normal temperatures of significance since June. Remember, we had that, it seems like ancient history. We had that 10-day stretch of cooler than normal temperatures in the middle of June. Well, this is finally seeing some temperatures just below that. So highs probably mostly in the 70s today. Western Minnesota might hit 80. You know, we barely hit 80 yesterday, but I think we'll stay in the upper 70s in the Twin Cities today. And in fact, the dew points are going to drop even more today. Looks like probably into the 40s for eastern and northeastern Minnesota, which is late September fall-like air. So definitely makes it feel cooler out there to get rid of that moisture.
7: Yeah. So it looks like, though, comfortable, obviously, today, tomorrow through Friday, and then...
8: And then the heat is back. So if you don't like that, I've already had people texting me saying, what's going on? I'm like, well, yeah, it's July and it's a hot month this year. But yeah, 80s are back tomorrow and Friday, but the humidity will still be comfortable. Sunshine, for the most part, we are going to start to see some shower and thunderstorm chances maybe in northern Minnesota late tomorrow into Friday, but it does look pretty spotty. But yeah, we're in for a string of 90s. It looks like, again, probably starting Saturday in the Twin Cities and much of central, western, southern Minnesota. Already probably the Red River Valley, maybe the Fargo-Moorhead area. Grand Forks probably hit 90 on Friday and into the 90s, mid-90s maybe, Saturday, Sunday, and probably kind of close to that 90-degree mark all of next week, Kathy.
7: But I'm hoping for some storms.
8: I think we will see at least some spotty chances, not widespread soaking rains, but this time the center of the heat dome is going to be well southwest of us. Okay. Last time we were in the middle of it, so we should be on the edge of some of that activity.
7: Talk later. Thanks.
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9: From Marketplace in Washington, I'm Kimberly Adams. Across Europe, heat waves are becoming more frequent, lasting longer, and pushing temperatures into the triple digits in some places. The heat has been slowing trains, straining power grids, and making it harder for people to work, which all comes at an economic cost. Joining me now to discuss this is Elizabeth Robinson, the director of the Grantham Research Institute on Climate Change and the Environment at the London School of Economics and Political Science. Dr. Robinson, welcome.
11: Thank you so much.
9: When we talk about heat waves like the one that you all have been having in Europe, where do the biggest economic costs show up?
11: What we're seeing is people finding it much harder to work, so we're less productive. We might be working fewer hours. And then the other area where we can look at costs is in terms of excess deaths. So when people lose their lives in a heat wave, we can put something that might be termed a value of a statistical life or the value of how much we would generally want to spend to prevent a fatality. And so, for example, in June of this year in the UK, estimates have been anywhere from sort of £500 million to £2 billion when we talk about lost output. And then in terms of when we put some cost to excess death. That's in the region of about sort of £6 billion.
9: Who is the hardest hit when these heat waves occur?
11: Vulnerable populations, when it comes to heat, we're very much looking at the elderly. So when we look at excess deaths during heat waves, it's almost exclusively either people over 65 or it's people with pre-existing conditions who are already vulnerable. Maybe they have kidney disease, maybe they have heart disease or compromised lungs. And then if we look at the working population, it's people who are in physically demanding jobs or who are working in high exposure sectors, so outside, people in construction, say, or agriculture. There's also people who work in what we might call the gig economy, so people who choose whether to take on an individual job. So if we think about, say, a cycle courier.
9: You mentioned some of the long-term consequences in terms of excess deaths, but what are some of the long-term economic changes you're seeing coming as a result of these heat waves in Europe?
11: Certainly, we are seeing that there's long-term impacts on economic growth. So it's not just that it's a blip. We're seeing adaptations. So people are thinking really hard about how we can adapt to our ever-changing climate. And so some of that is relatively straightforward. So in terms of the hours we're working, whether there's flexibility in when we work and where we work. Of course, there's questions about installing air conditioning, whether that's in offices or at home, or whether looking for opportunities for passive cooling. And we're going to have to really start seriously thinking about things like in agriculture. For example, in the UK, we know that we really should be growing more fruits and vegetables, but then you have to have individuals who pick those fruits and vegetables. And then if the weather's increasingly hot, is it safe for those people to be outside fruit picking? And so what are the alternatives? So there's just a lot of considerations we have to have over how we're going to deal with the heat and to what extent we adapt. And there are certainly limits to adaptation.
9: Elizabeth Robinson is a professor of environmental economics at the London School of Economics and Political Science. Elizabeth, thank you so much.
11: Thank you.
9: Let's do the numbers. Dow, S&P, and NASDAQ futures are down in the 0.2% to 0.9% range, with the Dow future down 126 points.
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9: Private equity-backed firms now own about 1 in 10 U.S. community hospitals, but takeovers don't guarantee profits. After years of trying different strategies, one private equity-backed company has decided its best and only option is to turn its 11 hospitals back into nonprofits. Catherine Ruppelt of WPLN has the story.
12: In late May, Gregory Brentano attended a meeting with about 50 community healthcare leaders. At the time, he was the interim CEO of Mackenzie Willamette, a hospital in Oregon.
13: I asked if I could make an announcement, and I told our audience that Mackenzie Willamette Medical Center was converting to a nonprofit.
12: News of the hospital's move away from private equity ownership to nonprofit status got a big response.
13: The ovation was deafening. I mean, it was just so much positivity. It was pretty incredible.
12: Brentano later shared the positive reception with Chris Harrison. Harrison is the CEO of Quorum Health, the private equity-backed company that owns Mackenzie Willamette and 10 other hospitals. Harrison sees the change in tax status as a financial move, not a change in mission.
14: We already kind of operate like a nonprofit, so we really don't have to change a lot of the culture, mission, values. All we do is change the entity that owns us now doesn't pay taxes.
12: Hospitals are a capital-heavy business that requires large buildings and staff to operate. It's also highly regulated with thin margins. All of that makes it difficult to turn a profit. Quorum's had a bumpy road. The company started with 38 hospitals in 2016. Since then, it has sold more than half and filed for bankruptcy. Harrison says the company's biggest financial problem is its debt.
14: Candidly, if you took our income statement and you looked at it, you'd probably be like, wow, you know, 11% margins and company's doing pretty well. If I said, okay, now here's the balance sheet, you'd be like, oh my gosh, this thing is just hemorrhaging. How is this even staying afloat?
12: By turning into a nonprofit, Quorum's hospitals will have some immediate financial benefits. A lower tax bill, lower interest rates on borrowed money, and the ability to raise money from the community for capital investments. While it is unclear what the transition means for Quorum's investors, What is clear is that they will lose out on any future returns. Melinda Button studies health and economics at Johns Hopkins University.
15: I had to read it a couple times to make sure I was reading it correctly, because this is so unusual.
12: Struggling companies, including hospitals, often simply go out of business. Steward Healthcare, once the nation's largest for-profit hospital chain, filed for bankruptcy in 2024. For now, Quorum will keep serving patients.
15: Yeah, I would imagine this is a last resort, right? Like, this is an admission of defeat here.
12: The transition is still subject to regulatory approval. And whether for-profit or nonprofit, Quorum will still need to make money to keep its hospitals open.
9: That was Catherine Brupelt from WPLN in Nashville. And in Washington, I'm Kimberly Adams with the Marketplace Morning Report. 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
3: Here's that regional weather forecast from NPR News. A lovely day, sunny skies, temperatures in the 70s, light winds. For the metro area, today's high around 78 under sunshine, not much of a wind out of the north at 5 miles an hour. Clear overnight tonight with lows in the upper 50s. Thursday and Friday, sunny, dry, highs in the mid-80s. It gets warm, very warm. Saturday and Sunday, highs will be in the mid-90s with a chance for storms Sunday night. Monday, still hot with highs of around 90.
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3: President Trump insists Iran is ready to make a deal, but the fighting has not stopped for nearly 5 months. I'm Kathy Werzer. It's Wednesday, July 22nd. You're listening to Morning Edition on NPR News. Coming up live during this 7 o'clock hour, the uncertainty surrounding the war, and a 96-year-old wildfire evacuee in northeastern Minnesota explores the deep connection with her decades-old cabin. Then restaurant owners are saying a construction project in St. Paul is hurting their business. It was on this date in 1975 when Congress voted to restore the American citizenship of Confederate General Robert E. Lee. Today's birthdays include rock singer Don Henley, who's 79. Actor Selena Gomez turns 34 years old. It's 7:01, and the news is next.
21: Live from NPR News in Washington, I'm Kristen Wright. The Republican-led Congress is weighing a $67 billion emergency funding request from the Pentagon. NPR's Claudia Grisales reports this comes on the heels of the expanding war in Iran.
22: Defense Secretary Pete Hegseth told Senate appropriators the department could face shortfalls without the urgent funding. But he faced heated resistance from some senators angry with the direction of the war. Here's Michigan Democrat Gary Peters.
23: You don't have a strategy. You don't have a long-term plan to actually win this war. Win the war. The men and women are going to be able to do it, but they need to have leadership.
22: And a visibly frustrated Louisiana GOP Senator John Kennedy repeatedly told Hegseth to give Congress, quote, straight answers. 18 U.S. service members have been killed in the war and nearly 500 injured. Claudia DeSalis, NPR News.
21: Ukraine's President Volodymyr Zelensky has fired the country's top military commander. It's the second major shakeup in Kyiv's military leadership in the last week. NPR's Greg Myrie says Zelensky made this latest move following days of protests calling for the general's ouster.
1: In a late-night social media post, President Zelensky dismissed the head of the armed forces, General Oleksandr Sersky. The general, age 60, was credited with winning several key battles in recent years. But he's also a Soviet-trained officer who favored rigid battlefield tactics. He clashed with the popular defense minister, 35-year-old Mikhailo Fedorov, a leading advocate of innovative drone warfare. Zelensky fired Fedorov last week. That ignited the protests in support of Fedorov and against the general. Zelensky has named a new general to lead the military, but still has an acting defense minister for now. Greg Myrie, NPR News, Kyiv.
21: the director of the Smithsonian's National Museum of American History, was on Capitol Hill yesterday answering questions from members of a House subcommittee. As NPR's Anastasia Tsiolkis reports, Republicans on the panel argued the museum has become infected with what they called woke ideology.
0: The hearing was convened by the House of Representatives DOGE subcommittee, chaired by Republican Tim Burchett of Tennessee.
2: The American story is the birth and growth of a great nation founded on powerful ideals on which we aim to fully achieve. But in the museum's current telling, history is just an ongoing power struggle between oppressors and the oppressed.
0: Those criticisms closely mirror the language of a report recently issued by President Trump's Domestic Policy Council. Anthea Hartig, the museum's director, defended the institution she runs as nonpartisan and independent. Anastasia Tsiolkis, NPR News, New York.
21: This is NPR News in Washington.
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20: For NPR News, in the Twin Cities, I'm Phineas Pope. Officials managing a large fire burning on the eastern side of the Boundary Waters say recent rain has bought them time to create a strategic plan for bringing it under control. The Little Knife Fire crossed the border from Canada and has burned several thousand acres, about 10 miles from the end of the Gunflint Trail. Parts of the Gunflint remain on alert for potential evacuation if the fires flare up. But Jason Loomis, with a federal team managing the fire, told a public meeting in Lutzen last night that recent activity has been minimal.
24: A lot of moving parts, but a lot of planning going on. Fortunately for us, the fire environment, the weather has given us a little bit of reprieve and allowed us to focus on that planning while we get our resources in.
20: Loomis did caution that while there may not be much smoke and flames above ground, the fire may be burning deeper into organic material below the surface. A leader of the Feeding Our Future fraud scheme could have even more time added to his prison term for trying to bribe a juror 2 years ago. He faces sentencing this morning. Matt Sepik reports.
25: Abdiaziz Farah was one of five people convicted at the first Feeding Our Future trial in 2024. During closing arguments, Farah, two of his co-defendants, and two others delivered $120,000 in a Hallmark gift bag to a juror's home and promised more cash if she'd vote to acquit. The woman called 911. Judge Nancy Brazel excused her from deliberations. Last year, Brazel sentenced Farah, the co-owner of a small Shakopee restaurant, to 28 years for his leading role in the fraud conspiracy. Farah pleaded guilty in the bribery plot, and the feds are asking another judge to add more than 11 years to be served consecutively. I'm Matt Sepik, Minneapolis.
20: The snowmobile and outdoor vehicle manufacturer Arctic Cat is seeking state funding to aid expansion of its Thief River Falls facility. Matthew Holding Eagle III has more.
26: Arctic Cat's overall improvement and expansion project is estimated to cost more than $50 million, and it could get $5 million of that through a state program called the Minnesota Forward Fund. Kevin McKinnon is the deputy commissioner of the Department of Employment and Economic Development, or DEED. He says the fund was designed to support large capital investments across the state.
27: They spend the money on eligible expenditures. We basically reimburse for those costs. And as time goes on and they achieve the goals, essentially, of that investment and the subsequent job creation and retention, then we would forgive the loan at the end of the term.
26: Before deciding to award the funds, DEED will host a public hearing early next month. I'm Matthew Holding Eagle III.
20: The Minnesota Loons play Sporting KC tonight at 7:30 in Kansas City, then take on Vancouver Saturday, 7:30 at home. And the Minnesota Lynx play the Seattle Storm this afternoon at 2 o'clock in Seattle. Right now in St. Cloud, cloudy, 56 degrees. 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
29: It's Morning Edition from NPR News. I'm Leila Fadel.
30: And I'm Michelle Martin. Good morning. President Trump will travel to Dover Air Force Base today to attend the dignified transfer of the remains of U.S. service members killed by Iranian strikes.
31: I'll be going to Dover for something that I feel is it's a great honor for me to do it.
29: Honoring those killed in action is one of the most solemn responsibilities for a president. But for Trump, the rising number of casualties has added significance. It highlights the mounting questions about the Iran war.
30: NPR White House correspondent Franco Ordonez is with us now to tell us more about this. Good morning, Franco.
4: Good morning, Michelle.
30: You know, the American public has always been ambivalent about this war, but the criticism has generally been framed in economic terms. I'm wondering if the losses of these troops might change that.
4: Yeah, I mean, if the casualties continue to rise, it could change a lot. I mean, the public does not like seeing U.S. citizens killed in a war, especially a war that they don't necessarily understand or maybe don't think is necessary right now. I was talking with Justin Logan, who directs foreign policy studies at the Cato Institute, and he told me that the challenge of, you know, reduced munitions, for example, is kind of this abstract idea to most Americans. But what's not abstract at all is Americans coming back in, you know, flag-draped coffins.
5: I think the president knows he's playing with fire here. The public doesn't like this conflict, but they're not that exercised about it as yet. He knows that the one way to get them exercised about it is to have large amounts of Americans coming home in flag-draped coffins.
4: You know, and Logan noted that the death of one of those service members, a young woman from Texas who's 19, seems to be striking a chord with people in the sense that there are young people dying in this war where their goals are unclear. And he said that the more Americans who die, the more questions are going to be asked about what the aims of the war in fact are.
30: Reporters asked Trump about his long-term plan in Iran yesterday, noting that Iran doesn't seem to be showing any indication that it wants to stop fighting. How did he respond?
4: I mean, Michelle, he got a little testy, arguing with reporters that they don't actually know what's really happening, and again, insisting that Iran is anxious to stop the fighting.
6: Why, do you know something that I don't know?
7: Well, they continue to attack our allies and
6: kill Americans. You don't know what the dialogue is behind the scenes, that they want to meet desperately to try and end it because they're getting decimated.
4: And yet, Trump also said that Iran is not ready to meet in a, quote, meaningful way, and therefore he has no interest in doing so. It really just shows a very bleak assessment of where the negotiations stand right now, even after 11 days of continuous strikes.
30: This war has already stretched months longer than Trump predicted and told Americans that it would. Are there other ways it's becoming a political problem for the White House?
4: Well, I think there's just real uncertainty of when this is actually going to end. You know, the defense secretary was also on Capitol Hill as well yesterday, asking for billions more to cover the costs of the war. All that is likely to have political impacts, especially as the midterms approach. Now, Trump ran for office criticizing past wars in the Middle East, and now the U.S. is at war in the Middle East. Trump wants to sell Americans on this narrative that things are going great in the U.S., that the stock market is hitting record highs, that inflation is dropping. But having Americans serving overseas killed by Iranian strikes runs counter to that.
30: That is White House correspondent Franco Ordonez. Franco, thank you.
4: Thank you, Michelle.
29: Throughout the war with Iran, Tehran has attacked an important U.S. ally, Saudi Arabia. And now Saudi faces a new challenge. Several tankers with Saudi oil turned around in the Red Sea on Tuesday. Yemen's Houthi rebels are threatening to attack ships passing on the other side of the Arabian Peninsula from the Strait of Hormuz. The last time Houthis targeted commercial ships in the Red Sea was 2024. That's when our next guest was the U.S. Deputy Assistant Secretary of Defense for the Middle East under President Biden, Daniel Shapiro is also a former U.S. ambassador to Israel. Ambassador, welcome back to the program.
8: Good morning, Layla. Thank you.
29: Good morning. So back when you were in the Pentagon, Houthis were targeting ships over Israel's war in Gaza, and that wreaked havoc on the global economy. What do you expect to happen now?
8: We'll see what tactics they decide to use. They've announced a blockade of the Bab al-Mandab, and they've certainly shown the capability to attack ships, even to sink ships. They captured one, held the mariners hostage. They killed a number of mariners. So they have the capability, using a combination of equipment, mines, underwater drones, surface drones, small attack boats. But the real threat are these shore-based missiles and airborne drones, which they have proved very innovative and adaptable in learning how to use them back in 2024, again into 2025. And now they've had a year of watching the Iranian tactics in the Strait of Hormuz to learn even further. So if they choose to really try to shut down shipping to make it so dangerous that shippers and insurers won't want to send their vessels through the Bab el-Mandeb, they could completely shut it down.
29: Hmm. I mean, how significant is that? The Strait of Hormuz, as we know, is this true choke point in that it's the only way in and out of the Gulf. So if the Houthis are also able to close the Bab el-Mandeb Strait at the southern tip of the Red Sea, how critical does the situation become?
8: It's important. We've already seen the disruption of close to 20% of the world's oil supply through the Strait of Hormuz. This would take millions of barrels a day off the market, maybe 7% of the global supply. They could obviously blockade the ports if they want to really make this impossible, such that the Saudis couldn't even offload oil onto ships that would be going north to the other end of the Red Sea and through the Suez Canal. But you couldn't send enough oil that way to cover the loss for what would be going usually through the Bab el-Mandeb toward Asian markets. So today, I think oil prices are around $92 a barrel. I think you definitely see an additional spike in oil prices once it becomes clear that this additional supply has been disrupted.
29: I mean, the biggest struggle the U.S. military is having right now is trying to wrest control of the Strait of Hormuz from Iran. If they're going to end up having to try to secure shipping in both of these places at the same time, how much more challenging does it become?
8: It's a major strain on U.S. Military forces. The U.S. Navy, of course, is involved in a very complex blockade of Iranian ports, as well as trying to escort those ships that are able or willing to pass through the Strait of Hormuz. And, of course, they've got to use airborne assets to strike targets inside Iran for where these attacks are being launched from. If they have to add a naval protection mission to ships trying to get through the Bab el-Mandeb, that's several destroyers and cruisers capable with ballistic missile defenses that you'd have to bring to the other side of the Arabian Peninsula. You'd have to put additional air assets onto that mission as well. You know, the United States conducted over a month of intense combat strikes against the Houthis last spring, March and April of 2025, under President Trump, and it did lead to a certain degree of lowering of that Houthi threat, but it was a major military commitment. It's not something that one does just as a kind of an add-on to some other mission.
29: If you were still serving in the Pentagon in this moment, what would your recommendations be given this new threat?
8: I think it's important for the principle of freedom of navigation for the United States to be present in the waters where it's contested and to try to ensure that that is not an acceptable practice. But it also isn't something the United States should be doing all by itself. In the Biden administration, we tried to get a coalition of countries from Europe and the Middle East to participate in escorting and protecting ships trying to transit those waters. But again, we're under such strain now because of the length of the conflict in Iran. I think it's actually the time is to come to wrap up the conflict in Iran, make sure the strait is open, but that's going to have to be done through negotiation as much as it is through military means.
29: Daniel Shapiro is a former U.S. ambassador to Israel and a former U.S. Deputy Assistant Secretary of Defense for the Middle East. Ambassador, thank you for your time.
8: Thanks for having me.
30: U.S. fire officials have raised the national wildfire preparedness level to its highest point, 5 out of 5. Chris Clements of member station KNAU reports.
3: Lenore Lamb is a supervisor on the Ottawa National Forest in Michigan. Today, she's assigned to a federal team managing fires in northern Minnesota. She says when the U.S. reaches level 5,
9: it becomes a little bit more difficult to get the resources that you need because there's so much fire activity.
3: Specifically, federal resources. Think firefighters and logistics and financial specialists. At level 5, they can start being triaged to the fires where they're needed most. Right now, almost 21,000 people are working to fight 72 large, uncontained fires across the country.
9: For Minnesota, you know, as resources get spread thin nationwide, it can make it difficult to rely on out-of-state crews, as many other states may be trying to keep their resources in-state as well.
3: For now, Lamb says her team has the resources it needs, but that might not be true in the days and weeks ahead. The new U.S. Wildland Fire Service did not respond to an interview request for this story. Bobby Scopa is a retired firefighter and vice president of Grassroots Wildland Firefighters, a nonprofit advocacy group.
10: You have to start really making tough decisions.
3: Scopa's experience includes helping to prioritize fires across two states. Occasionally, she asked for more national support.
10: When you've got a lot of fires and you're told you've got everything you're going to get or you're not going to get any more, I mean, it's a tough feeling.
3: It's tough, she says, because local fire managers can't expect their own teams to take on more risk just because federal resources aren't available.
10: The public and the politicians need to have a realistic expectation about what we can really do. There's going to be some fires that you don't have enough people to be effective.
3: She wishes the U.S. Forest Service and other federal agencies would hire more firefighters and support personnel to help with intense seasons like this one. And because climate change means fire seasons are getting longer, SCOPA doesn't anticipate this one letting up anytime soon.
10: The firefighters are going to be chasing smokes until October, just because that's just the way it is.
3: For NPR News, I'm Chris Clements in Flagstaff.
1: Yeah, we've heard that same message from the firefighters in northeastern Minnesota about how those fires will probably just keep going until the snow flies. 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Check it out. Coming up, it's the Minnesota Connection.
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1: Here's that regional weather forecast from NPR News. A lovely day, sunny skies, temperatures in the 70s, light winds. For the metro area, today's high around 78 under sunshine, not much of a wind out of the north at 5 miles an hour. Clear overnight tonight with lows in the upper 50s. Thursday and Friday, sunny, dry, highs in the mid-80s. It gets warm, very warm. Saturday and Sunday, highs will be in the mid-90s with a chance for storms Sunday night. Monday, still hot with highs of around 90. I'm Annie Baxter. I'm part of the team of editors here at NPR News. I work with reporters all over the state in cities like Rochester, Moorhead, and Duluth. My work is made possible by the members of Minnesota Public Radio. Thank you.
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1: This is Morning Edition on NPR News. I'm Kathy Werzer. Thanks for joining us. The wildfires burning in northeastern Minnesota have forced a lot of people to evacuate camps and resorts, homes and cabins, often places with long family histories. Coming up next, our reporter Dan Crocker introduces us to one Ely evacuee with an especially deep connection to her cabin.
11: Donna Arbaugh is flipping through photos on her phone of her family cabin on Ojibwe Lake outside Ely.
12: Okay, that's the fireplace that we built when we first built the cabin and the living room. And that's the main cabin. There's the fireplace chimney.
11: Then Arbaugh is 94 years old, and this is her 71st summer coming to her cabin. But last week, she was forced to evacuate when the nearby campfire exploded. So she's staying in a small house she rents in Ely, where she lives during the winter.
12: I'm just glad I got my little house 2.5 years ago. I tell people it's that my cabin is the best place, but my little house in town is second best. So I'm okay.
11: Donna Arbaugh and her husband George built their cabin in 1955, shortly after they got married. They leased a lot on Ojibwe Lake from the U.S. Forest Service, about 17 miles up the Fernberg Road from Ely. George's parents built a cabin on the lake when he was in middle school. When they bought their lot, it didn't even have a road to it.
12: So my husband built a big raft, and we had the lumber delivered to his folks and then put on the raft and floated across the lake.
11: It was finished in one summer, a 22-square-foot cabin with a stone fireplace. They moved to Tacoma, Washington, where George Arbaugh was a college professor. Then every summer, they piled their three sons, two dogs, and one cat into a sedan and drove the 1,750 miles to Ely straight through. For Donna, the off-the-grid cabin was an escape from city life. For decades, it didn't have electricity or plumbing.
12: I tend to like the woods and nature and preserving nature and getting away from high-tech stuff.
11: For her boys, it was paradise.
12: We put life jackets on them, and they had a little boat with a 5-horse motor, and so they could go where they wanted, and they ran around with friends and played games in the woods, and they were real nice growing up years.
11: Donna and George took frequent canoe trips into the Boundary Waters. She even remembers visiting Dorothy Moulter on her island on Knife Lake. The famed root beer lady was the last full-time resident of the Boundary Waters Canoe Area Wilderness.
12: There she was. There she was with her root beer, and you signed your name in her little book. And then the next Christmas, you got a Christmas greeting from her.
11: Arbaugh's husband died in 2002. She bought a solo canoe and for years continued to paddle on her own and swim in the lake. 2 years ago, she moved to Ely full-time. Over 71 years, this is the closest wildfire has ever come to her cabin.
12: But I try to stay optimistic, and I figure, you know, it's going to be okay.
11: You know, this place is so special to you. Has it been hard to see all these wildfires burning?
12: Well, yeah, it is. It is. It's hard. I can't imagine what it would be like to have the cabin burned to the ground. That would be tough.
11: But she says her family has worked to protect the cabin from wildfire. Just last month, her son cleared 18 truckloads of dead trees and brush from their property. I asked her what she plans to do when she's first allowed back to her beloved cabin.
12: I'd probably go in and sit down and make a cup of coffee.
11: And maybe invite some friends and neighbors over for wine and cheese, a tradition she started afternoons at 4:30. Dan Crocker, NPR News, Ely.
1: It's tough to get around the Dayton's Bluff area of St. Paul. There's a construction project that's torn up the streets, which local businesses say has driven away customers and profits. Regina Medina heard from community members.
0: For small business owner Henry Garnica, the MnDOT project at East 7th and Arcade Streets has been bad news for his Latino market. Since construction began more than 3 months ago, he says business has fallen 50%. Garnica is a Colombian immigrant who has owned Centro Mex for 13 years.
13: Entonces esto es muy, muy, muy complicado para todos los pequeños negocios de San Paul.
0: He says this is very, very, very complicated for all the small businesses in eastern St. Paul. He says MnDOT should have given them more information so they could plan accordingly. Garnica says it also would have been helpful to have a point of contact. MnDOT transportation planner Mai Zhang says the agency hired a business liaison for the project.
14: Our project team, our team, the outreach team, has done a lot to stay in touch with businesses along this area.
0: Zhang says MnDOT considered the community's concerns when reviewing the project schedule.
14: Oh yeah, there was definitely a discussion about how we can meet the needs of the community, but also, you know, not be irresponsible with taxpayer dollars.
0: Some business owners say the timing of the project was difficult. Construction began shortly after immigration agents flooded the city. Many customers had stayed away from retail stores for fear of ICE agents patrolling the area. Kessia Garcia manages the Salvadorian eatery El Guanaco Bakery and Cafe on 7th Street. Her parents opened the business in June 2006.
15: No, from like December to March, it was ICE problems. And then from April to now, it's road construction problems. So it's been hard.
0: Other business owners have had to cut staff hours or let people go. One store manager says she doesn't know if she could survive the construction. Some business owners say construction has eliminated much of the area's street parking. Some parking lots are also inaccessible because streets have been dug up. Business owners say the construction is keeping customers away. Nearby resident Vanessa did make her way to Taqueria Los Paisanos, a Mexican restaurant at the corner of Arcade and 7th. Mobility is an issue for Vanessa, and she says she uses crutches because she suffers from a progressive bone disease.
16: I don't hardly get to come outside. So I haven't been outside in a couple of weeks. And I told myself, okay, when I do go outside, I'm going to my restaurant. Hopefully I can get there. And when I came and I saw all this, I'm like, oh no. So I drove around trying to figure out the best way to get over here.
0: She had to park in a lot across the street, known for towing non-customers.
16: But I'm parked way over there by the liquor store. And I had to cross all over this construction to even get there. I can hardly walk.
0: Vanessa says the improvements were needed.
16: But at the same time, they should consider businesses and people trying to get to these businesses. That's a big deal. That's how we keep our community stores open and stuff.
0: Garcia with the bakery agrees.
15: I don't remember being this bad. We have always made it through. Even through COVID, we have always made it through. But from what I'm looking at right now, it's very, very difficult to see if we're going to make it another year.
0: The project is expected to wrap up in November. For NPR News, I'm Regina Medina in St. Paul.
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1: This forecast is kind of exciting if you like cool weather. It is cool around Hibbing. It's 42, 49 and 48 in Thief River Falls. I mean, we have temperatures in the 40s and 50s. And highs today, though, will be very pleasant in the 70s, sunshine, light winds. We'll get to that rest of the forecast in a few minutes, along with the news. It's 7:30.
19: Live from NPR News in Washington, I'm Dave Mattingly. Jay Clayton is a step closer to becoming the next director of national intelligence. The Senate Intelligence Committee has voted to advance Clayton's nomination to the full Senate. The vote was 9-8 along party lines. Senate Democrats have been critical of Clayton after he declined to acknowledge Joe Biden as having won the 2020 presidential election at a hearing last week, choosing instead to say Biden had been certified as the winner. A Senate committee is expected to vote this week on Dr. Erica Schwartz to be the next director of the Centers for Disease Control and Prevention. NPR's Ping Huang reports.
20: In her recent confirmation hearing, Schwartz said she would change how the CDC communicates with people.
21: I want to be the CDC director for all Americans. I don't want to be a paternalistic CDC director.
20: Schwartz said she wanted to serve both Americans that believe in vaccines and those that have concerns. It taps into a debate over how to build public trust after the challenges of the COVID pandemic. Jessica Steyer founded the health communications company Unbiased Science.
22: It's no longer just about being the smartest person in the room or being the expert. That means nothing if people won't listen to you.
20: Steyer says public health has data and good intentions, but needs to be more relatable to people. Ping Huang, NPR News.
19: This is NPR News from Washington.
23: For NPR News in the Twin Cities, I'm Phineas Pope. Minneapolis police continue to search for the suspects responsible for separate mass shootings in the city on Sunday. The first shooting happened early Sunday and left 9 people injured outside an uptown nightclub. The second was on Sunday night outside a business near 18th and Nicollet Avenue South. It left one man dead and 4 others wounded. Authorities have not announced any arrests in the 2 shootings. Police said earlier this week they're not aware of any connection between the 2 incidents. Mayor Jacob Frey said police are stepping up patrols in both neighborhoods. After admitting to shooting Minnesota lawmakers, Vance Belter is now asking to serve his time at a prison outside of Orlando, Florida. Kate Kelly reports.
24: Sentencing memos filed by the federal government and Belter's attorney lay out their positions ahead of a Thursday court hearing. The U.S. Attorney's Office says Belter should never be free again for shootings that were the worst form of political violence. Belter's attorney says the admitted killer is remorseful and he's ready to face the consequences. Belter pleaded guilty to shooting and killing former House Speaker Melissa Hortman and her husband Mark, and injuring Senator John Hoffman and his wife Yvette. in 2025 attacks on the same night. Both memos say he should get 2 life sentences plus 40 years. Belter also requests that he serve his time in the high-security Coleman II Penitentiary in Florida. A federal judge in Minneapolis will hand down Belter's sentence. I'm Kate Kelly.
23: MnDOT will begin a pilot project testing speed cameras at 2 highway construction sites. The 2 speed cameras will be installed at work zones on Interstate 35W in Burnsville, north of the split with 35E, and on Highway 65 near Bram. Orange signs will alert when the cameras are in use. MnDOT will not issue fines, but drivers may receive a warning letter if they're logged going 10 miles per hour or more over the work zone speed limit. Right now in Duluth, cloudy 50.
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0: 6,600 out of the entire New Jersey population is still only 0.1% of the entire voter registration list. And the 400 individuals who voted was 0.009% of the number of people who voted, for instance, in 2024 in New Jersey. So this isn't affecting elections, but Governor Sherrill is quite right. This shouldn't have happened. And to her credit and to the credit of the state, they discovered this, they were transparent about it, and they were very clear about fixing this immediately.
1: Now, before this happened, we had a Republican strategist on our program this week imply that non-citizens are voting in a rampant fashion across the country. Is that actually true? How frequently are non-citizens voting?
0: Well, we have a really good handle on this, and my nonprofit collects research on this from the states. And what we often see is there are highly politicized statements like that, claiming there are large numbers of non-citizens. We even heard that last week from the president. But there's no documentary or evidence that suggests that's actually true. And when states actually investigate this, what they find is a very small number. It's true that there are some situations where non-citizens get onto the voter list, usually accidentally, almost always accidentally. Because if you're here as a non-citizen, you wouldn't want to paint a bullseye on yourself just for the possibility that you might cast a single ballot in an election. That will get you deported and possibly prosecuted. So this happens extremely rarely. The numbers are very, very small. Even the President's Department of Homeland Security has looked at 68 million records and was able to confirm that 99.96% of all of those records were represented documented citizens that they had in their system, and even the remaining 0.04%, many of those were citizens. It's just that DHS didn't have the documentation within their system to confirm.
1: The White House says these discrepancies underline the need for a bill Trump is pushing to get passed, which would increase the requirements Americans face in order to register and to vote. If that bill were law, would it have prevented these improper votes in New Jersey?
0: So first of all, I don't know that anyone knows what's in that bill right now. The last published version I saw was months ago, and the versions that are being considered on the Hill haven't been released, and I don't know if the president knows either. But if there were some kind of national requirement to document citizenship before registering, it would still require a system that collected and stored that data in a proper way. So that wouldn't have affected this at all. The system failed here. The technical system, the vendor should have created a better system here, and the states are doing a good job of making sure that their systems work better now. So there's no way that the SAVE Act would have changed this in any way.
1: David Becker is Executive Director of the Center for Election Innovation and Research. Thank you for your time.
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3: Here's that regional weather forecast from NPR News. A lovely day, sunny skies, temperatures in the 70s, light winds. For the metro area, today's high around 78 under sunshine, not much of a wind out of the north at 5 miles an hour. Clear overnight tonight with lows in the upper 50s. Thursday and Friday, sunny, dry, highs in the mid-80s. It gets warm, very warm. Saturday and Sunday, highs will be in the mid-90s with a chance for storm Sunday night. Monday, still hot with highs of around 90.
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3: Relief efforts are underway for hundreds of St. Louis Park residents displaced by an apartment building fire last weekend. Ahmed Hassan reports.
6: At the American Red Cross shelter in the St. Louis Park Middle School gym, kids play basketball on one half, but on the other, Mahadine Jardi translates for his family.
7: Helping them out translate. They're new to Minnesota.
8: Okay.
7: But a family of nine basically just lost their home.
6: He came to the shelter with his cousins, a family of nine who recently immigrated from Somalia and lived in the Helix Apartments for just 3 months.
9: They lost everything.
7: Property manager told us today that, you know, they might not be able to go back to their unit.
6: He says their renter's insurance only covers a limited amount.
7: They haven't understand what their, you know, policies, limits, and stuff like that would have covered. If they have, you know, enough education on that before, probably this, you know, they would have had probably a place. They limit everything to, you know, $1,000 for a rent. $1,000 for a rent for 9 people is not, doesn't even cover, you know, even a full week.
6: While he says the situation is devastating for his family, he knows they're not the only ones going through it. Around 90 of the more than 150 units at the Helix are unlivable following the fire. Officials are still investigating the cause. The Red Cross set up a shelter to help people now without homes like Jerdy's family and asked the community for support.
8: Thinking out long term, you know, we're thinking like, where can this stuff go for?
9: Yeah.
8: A month or maybe 2 months at a time.
6: That's Laura Nagrin. She came offering dog kennels and blankets for people's pet needs and lives half a block from the apartments and saw the blaze.
8: It's weird looking out my balcony now at night because there are no lights down there. And, you know, I used to see apartment lights and balcony lights, and now it's just this black hole down there.
6: She says the St. Louis Park community responded in full, dropping off clothes, food, water, diapers, and baby formula.
10: It's a little loud because the children are playing basketball, but they'll be out.
11: Yeah,
10: until about 2:30.
11: Okay.
10: But come in.
6: Art McIntyre has volunteered with the Red Cross for 43 years. He says they are providing cots, meals, pet accommodations, and necessities in the shelter.
10: This is why we volunteer, to help the people when they're at their lowest and bring them up.
6: He says the shelter will remain open until residents no longer need it. I'm Ahmed Hassan.
1: Summertime heat can mean a lot of tossing and turning when trying to sleep. A new analysis says blame climate change, NPR's Alejandra Barunda reports.
12: Christina Dahl knows that because of climate change, overnight temperatures have warmed up even faster than days. And anything that messes with nights is going to mess with sleep.
13: It can be really miserable. And then the next day, you feel terrible.
12: Dahl leads the research team at Climate Central. That's the organization that did the new study. And her team really wanted to know
13: how climate change is affecting sleep at night during the summertime.
12: They knew there was a relationship between temperature and sleep. A study from a few years ago found it by using sleep data from nearly 50,000 people's Fitbits around the world. That work compared each person's sleep data with local temperature records, and it found a tight relationship.
14: The warmer it gets, the less that people sleep. And every additional increase per degree on that hot side leads to progressively less sleep.
12: That's Kelton Miner. He's the lead author of that work. And he says there's sort of a Goldilocks zone for nighttime outdoor temperatures. It's somewhere in the 50s. Beyond that, sleep gets worse for just about everyone, everywhere, even if they're otherwise used to living in hot climates. The bad news is the sleep loss gets worse the hotter it gets.
14: That suggests that people aren't adapting very well on the hot side.
12: So Dahl and her team knew there was this relationship between nighttime temperature and sleep loss.
13: But what was the role of climate change? How much of that would have happened anyway? How much additional sleep loss is happening because of climate change?
12: To answer those questions, they estimated what temperatures would have been in a world without human-caused climate change. Then they figured out how much more sleep people would have gotten in that cooler world. Then they compared that to the real data.
13: And across the whole globe, we found that the average person has lost about 56 hours of sleep per year because of high temperatures over the last 5 years.
12: And 10% of that can be blamed on climate change. Dahl says that means one of the best sleep aids out there isn't a pill or meditation or counting sheep. It's slowing down climate change by stopping the burning of fossil fuels. Alejandro Burunda, NPR News.
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3: It is hard to sleep when it's so hot and humid outside. And I know some people don't have the AC. They've just got fans. It's tough. Mm-hmm. Sven Sundgaard's with us right now. But we have the opportunity. I mean, some of us had the windows open last night and certainly tonight.
16: Yeah. And I want to know what the reverse of that is. So are people sleeping really well and Brimson and embarrassed? last night where it was 36.
3: What?
16: In Brimson, the low this morning. 4 degrees from freezing. Yeah, they were 94 last week, 36 this morning. Embarrass dipped to 38 this morning. It was 96, even in Embarrass last week. That tied for our warmest temperature in the Twin Cities in that recent heat wave. Yeah, and a lot of 40s up north, but even places like St. Cloud, 52, very comfortable. Twin Cities, 61 degrees. We couldn't quite get in the 50s, but definitely much more comfortable out there overnight and early this morning.
3: Wow. Okay. So it looks like, and we're at what, mid-July, beyond that now, July 22nd.
16: Yeah.
3: I'm going to assume, just given the heat the past few days, and then of course we're heading into some more heat this weekend, that this July will probably be a top 10 hot.
16: Yeah,
3: July.
16: You are correct. In fact, right now, plugging in the last 9-10 days of the month here, it looks like we're going to probably end up fifth or sixth. Right now, we're averaging even higher than that. And I think a lot of people are surprised we're beating this July of 1988. They at least had some cool breaks in that month. But this year, the heat has been consistent. Definitely the hottest July in 14 years. You got to go back to 2012. We hit 100 twice that July. So we didn't do that at least. But yeah, it's been a warm month. It's the average temperature. That's what we look at. And it's running 4 to 5 degrees above normal in the Twin Cities and even farther from normal in the northern part of the state. So that's something we're going to be watching here these final days of the month, is where exactly do we end up in the rankings? It's going to be top 10 probably statewide.
3: But now we're dealing with our cooler than normal day today and then tomorrow.
16: Yeah, yesterday and today, two cooler than normal days, and then it's back into some warmer temperatures, probably back to average tomorrow and Thursday. We have a few clouds out there this morning. We should see those decrease through the morning. A pleasant afternoon. Dew points are going to drop even more today, I think, Kathy, into the 40s. So highs in the 70s today, but back into the 80s, low to mid 80s, it looks like tomorrow and Friday, which is closer to normal. Humidity should still be okay, and probably already close to 90 in the Red River Valley by Friday afternoon.
3: Really? Okay.
16: Yeah.
3: So am I to assume with the heat and humidity, we'll see some storms? Maybe.
16: Yeah. Hopefully we see some storms. We're going to be on the northern edge of this heat dome versus the center of it. So we'll get these, what we call ridge riders, these occasional disturbances. Looks like northern Minnesota could see some late tomorrow into Friday, and then farther south here, maybe Sunday.
3: All right. We'll talk later.
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20: From Marketplace in Washington, I'm Kimberly Adams. President Trump said on Truth Social last night that he's planning a 100% tariff on generic drugs coming into the U.S. starting in 2028, which would jump to 200% a year after. This threat is coming as the Trump administration prepares to announce another round of tariffs on dozens of countries that would replace existing import duties expiring this Friday. Marketplace's Nancy Marshall-Genzer has more.
21: The new tariffs will replace temporary 10% levies, which were put in place after the Supreme Court said President Trump couldn't instantly impose import duties by declaring a national emergency. Speaking on CNBC, U.S. Trade Representative Jamison Greer said this new tariff process will be very broad.
22: Well, it covers 60 countries, 6-0, and about 99% of our trade.
21: The new tariff will range from 10 to 12.5%. The Trump administration is using a different section of trade law to justify the new import taxes, accusing U.S. trading partners of importing goods allegedly made with forced labor. Laura Veldkamp, an economist at Columbia Business School, says President Trump is clearly trying to rebuild the tariff wall torn down by the Supreme Court.
23: This really looks like an excuse to try to resurrect the original tariffs
0: under some other guise.
21: Veldkamp also says these new tariffs will add to uncertainty for U.S. businesses because they'll probably be challenged in court. That could be a long process, leaving U.S. companies in limbo. Wendy Cutler is a former U.S. trade official who's now senior vice president at the Asia Society Policy Institute. She says importers from other countries may feel that a decision on a certain country was unfair and,
0: you know, may decide that they want to challenge a specific finding with respect to a specific country.
21: In the meantime, the Trump administration is conducting another trade investigation into countries it accuses of overproducing, driving down the price of some products, and putting the U.S. at a disadvantage. Cutler doesn't think those tariffs will be imposed until after the midterm elections. I'm Nancy Marshall-Genzer for Marketplace.
20: Yesterday, the Department of Health and Human Services announced that it would pause over $1 billion in federal Medicaid payments to California and Minnesota. According to HHS, this is part of a broader effort to weed out waste, fraud, and abuse within Medicaid. Health economist Vivian Ho says there is a small share of providers that are submitting fraudulent claims, but
2: it's a small portion of the entire amount of care being delivered. So the problem with pausing all of the payments is it's an incredibly blunt instrument, and you are also leading to a large amount of harm for those providers who are actually providing care honestly to people who really need the help.
20: So these funding cuts won't just affect those trying to abuse the system.
2: The state is going to unfortunately have to make some very difficult choices about reducing the number of patients who are eligible for home care. So in many cases, it's going to lead to frail, vulnerable patients declining in care because they don't receive what they need.
20: That was Vivian Ho, a health economist at Rice University. Let's do the numbers. Dow, S&P, and NASDAQ futures are down in the 1/10 to 9/10 percent range, with the Dow future down 63 points.
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20: The National Institutes of Health's All of Us research program recently released what it says is the world's largest integrated health data set, bringing together genetic information and health records from more than 747,000 people from across the U.S. Here to discuss the release is Dr. Heidi Rehm, Chief Genomics Officer at Massachusetts General Hospital. Dr. Rehm, welcome.
4: Thank you. It's a pleasure to be here.
20: One of the interesting things about this database is that it combines genomes with medical records, information from wearable devices, environmental exposure, air quality. What is the value of putting all those pieces together?
4: What we're learning is that there are many factors in our health that interrelate, whether it's your likelihood of a heart attack or your likelihood of getting cancer. If you just study these things one at a time, you don't get the full picture, but by incorporating many different factors, both the data that we generated, the health history, the environmental exposures, all of this information simultaneously, we can get a much more accurate and better picture of how these factors interrelate and then give more accurate prediction to individuals about their healthcare risks and how we should best care for them, what treatments will be most effective. All of those sorts of information will be improved by having such a rich, interconnected data set.
20: Funding for this program has really taken a massive hit over the years. 72% of the budget has been cut since 2023. What happens if the funding runs out?
4: If funding were to completely cease, it is likely that this data set would no longer be accessible to researchers because of that even baseline amount of funding that's needed to sustain it in its current state. So that would be awful. The investment that has been made would end beyond what's already been learned from the data set, which is extensive.
20: With these extensive learnings from the data set as is, how do you think it's going to impact the future of healthcare?
4: It's already impacting healthcare in the sense that information that we've learned from this data set, and there have been thousands of publications that have already occurred from the data set, and that information is already being used in the practice of medicine today. It's informing polygenic risk scores that are being given back to patients that relate to their cardiovascular risk or their prostate cancer risk. These are ongoing applications of the data already, and we will continue to see more and more examples of that over time.
20: Dr. Heidi Rehm is Chief Genomics Officer at Massachusetts General Hospital and an institute member at the Broad Institute at MIT and Harvard. Thank you so much.
4: Thank you. It was a pleasure.
20: In Washington, I'm Kimberly Adams with the Marketplace Morning Report. 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
5: Hi, I'm Neet Kuxal. 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So join me and Chris Howden on As It Happens weeknights at 10 on NPR News.
3: Here's that regional weather forecast from NPR News. A lovely day, sunny skies, temperatures in the 70s, light winds. For the metro area, today's high around 78 under sunshine, not much of a wind out of the north at 5 miles an hour. Clear overnight tonight with lows in the upper 50s. Thursday and Friday, sunny, dry, highs in the mid-80s. It gets warm, very warm. Saturday and Sunday, highs will be in the mid-90s with a chance for storms Sunday night. Monday, still hot with highs of around 90.
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3: President Trump is campaigning more this year than he did in the same period for 2018, becoming central in the GOP's effort to maintain control of Congress. I'm Kathy Werzer. It's Wednesday, July 22nd. It's Morning Edition. Coming up during this 8 o'clock hour, we'll not only look at the GOP's strategy nationally, but we'll talk to a Minnesota strategist. Then, amid mounting pressure, Ukraine's president is replacing his army chief in a major military shakeup. The first successful attempt to fly around the world solo ended on this date in 1933 when aviator Wiley Post landed on an airstrip in New York City after flying for 7 days, 18 hours, and 49 minutes. Today's birthdays include actor Albert Brooks, who's 79. It's 8:01, and the news is next.
8: Live from NPR News in Washington, I'm Kristen Wright. The U.S. launched another round of airstrikes on Iran overnight, while Tehran hit back. NPR's Jane Arraf reports efforts continue to try to revive a collapsed ceasefire.
23: U.S. Central Command said targets overnight included aircraft hangars and drone storage sites. Iranian state media reported explosions in 7 Iranian provinces and said U.S. attacks included a strike on an electrical installation close to a nuclear power plant. Iran said it attacked targets in Jordan, Bahrain, and Kuwait, countries with an extensive U.S. military presence. Meanwhile, Yemen's Houthi rebels, backed by Iran, declared that a key Red Sea waterway, Bab al-Mandab, would be off limits to Saudi Arabia. Jane Arraf, NPR News, Amman.
8: President Trump will travel to Dover Air Force Base today to attend the dignified transfer of U.S. service members killed by Iranian strikes. NPR's Franco Ordonez reports.
24: Honoring those killed in action is one of the most solemn responsibilities for a president.
25: I'll be going to Dover for something that I feel is it's a great honor for me to do it.
24: But for Trump, the rising number of casualties also underscores the mounting questions about the Iran war, which already is unpopular with most Americans. The public does not like seeing U.S. citizens killed in a war, especially a war that they don't necessarily understand or some don't think is necessary right now. Analysts say the more Americans who die, the more questions are going to be asked about what the aims of the war in fact are. Franco Ordonez, NPR News.
1: Benjamin Crump, the attorney for the family of Nolan Wells, is releasing the preliminary results of an independent autopsy this hour. The findings are being made public at the NAACP's National Convention in Chicago. The 18-year-old's body was found offshore after a July 4th boat trip. Wells, who was black, had gone with a group of all-white friends to Horn Island off the Mississippi coast. His family and black leaders are demanding answers. The cyclospora outbreak has grown to more than 4,700 confirmed cases. NPR's Yuki Noguchi reports.
6: The CDC's data only include cases states have tested and confirmed to have found cyclospora in stool samples from patients with serious diarrhea symptoms. Depending on the state, that confirmation and reporting can take many weeks, which is why actual numbers of people ill from this water and foodborne illness is likely much, much higher. There are several clusters of outbreaks, but the largest by far is in Michigan and Ohio. And officials say the source is iceberg lettuce made by Taylor Farms in Mexico, which has been recalled. Yuki Noguchi, NPR News.
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11: For NPR News in the Twin Cities, I'm Phineas Pope. Evacuation orders remain in place for homes, cabins, and businesses east and northwest of Ely as crews continue working to contain several large wildfires burning in the boundary waters. Those fires have remained relatively calm the past couple days, and air quality has improved. But St. Louis County Sheriff Gordon Ramsey says there are no immediate changes planned for evacuation zones. Ramsey spoke yesterday in a video posted from along the Echo Trail.
13: I realize that many of you that have property here are wondering, would like to remove items or check on them, but that will not be happening for the next few days at least. The fire conditions are still very tender. And while we're a little optimistic over the last few days how things have gone, things can change very quickly.
11: The entire Boundary Waters Canoe Area Wilderness remains closed because of the wildfires. Following two shootings in Minneapolis last weekend, Mayor Jacob Frey announced a temporary increase in police patrols in the city. But Ward 7 Councilmember Elizabeth Schaefer says MPD needs more long-term support and permanent staff to address violence.
14: I have not heard the mayor's report at this point in time, but I can tell and speak to a larger systemic issue that, you know, yes, it's great if we're sending some more temporary patrols to the area. We absolutely need it, maybe even targeted enforcement. I'm not sure. But what we do need for the 5th Precinct is an additional community response team.
11: Schaefer and other city officials met with the 5th Precinct Inspector yesterday. She said they discussed ways to address the lack of resources in the police department. A suspect is in custody after police say a Maplewood officer was stabbed while responding to a reported theft. Officers were called to the CVS near County Road B East and White Bear Avenue yesterday shortly before noon. Police say the suspect attacked an officer with a knife. The officer suffered non-life-threatening injuries and was taken to a hospital for evaluation. The suspect was arrested at the scene, and the investigation remains active. The use of no-knock warrants by law enforcement agencies in Minnesota has declined dramatically since the state law restricting their use went into effect in 2023. John Collins has more.
26: Legislators changed the law to require a higher standard for law enforcement agencies seeking no-knock warrants following the shooting death of 22-year-old Amir Locke by a Minneapolis police officer in 2022. That year, there were 185 no-knock warrants requested by agencies around the state. A new report from the Minnesota Department of Public Safety found that the number of no-knock warrants statewide dropped to 20 last year. Only four of those were for no-knock warrants on homes. None of the agencies requesting the warrants were based solely in Hennepin or Ramsey counties. I'm John Collins, Minneapolis.
11: Sunny today. Expect highs in the 70s and 80s. Right now in St. Cloud, 57. International Falls is at 51. 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
28: It's Morning Edition from NPR News. I'm Leila Fadel.
29: And I'm Michelle Martin. Good morning. Defense Secretary Pete Hegseth met with senators yesterday in a hearing that turned contentious at times. He was asking for billions of dollars in additional funding for the Pentagon.
28: In a few minutes, we'll speak with one of the lawmakers who questioned Hegseth Tuesday. Senator Patty Murray is the top Democrat on the Senate Appropriations Committee. But first, some background. Hegseth's new price tag for the war is $37.5 billion. This after a ceasefire between the U.S. and Iran has broken down and attacks from both sides are intensifying. That has frustrated some lawmakers who are now being asked to continue funding a war Congress never authorized.
29: Joining us now to talk about this is NPR congressional correspondent Claudia Casales. Claudia, good morning to you.
0: Good morning, Michelle.
29: So Hegseth sat for several hours with lawmakers yesterday. Just bring us up to date on what he was asking for.
0: Well, it's part of a Trump administration request for $67 billion in emergency funding as the war picks up speed again. That would replenish equipment and munitions that have been used and get projects and equipment deliveries moving faster. Hegseth said without additional funding, the department could see shortfalls in service member pay. And he warned there could also be an effect on troop readiness.
2: Training right now and training in the future that would have to be curtailed if we do not get our budget needs met and met urgently.
0: And this comes on top of a record defense budget request of $1.5 trillion that the Trump administration proposed earlier this year. Hegseth said this funding was long overdue.
29: And what did the lawmakers have to say about that? What was their response?
0: Well, senators from both sides of the aisle said there's still a long list of unanswered questions. They asked Hegseth about Iran's nuclear program, about its missile capabilities, and about the future of the Strait of Hormuz. So in essence, reflecting the level of uncertainty and skepticism among some members worried about the direction of the war. At times, there was some real frustration on display, even from Republicans. One moment came after Louisiana GOP Senator John Kennedy asked Hegseth if Iran still has access to nuclear capabilities.
2: This is a regime hell-bent on nuclear ambitions, and
9: guys,
2: President Trump
9: is willing to go after. We need straight answers.
29: And what about the Democrats? What did we hear from them?
0: Well, Hegseth really faced an intense grilling from Democrats. One of the most heated exchanges came at the end of the hearing with Michigan Senator Gary Peters.
12: But if there's a lack of a winning strategy, they're in harm's way. Their leaders have failed them. And that's what's happening. We have political leadership. You don't have a strategy. You don't have a long-term plan to actually win this war. Win the war. The men and women are going to be able to do it, but they need to have leadership.
0: And that really captured the fury that Democrats have with this ongoing war. They say it's exacted immense losses for the country. That includes the 18 service members killed since the start of the war and the nearly 500 injured.
29: And what is the political reality of all this for President Trump and his party?
0: Right. As the war drags on and closer to the elections, it's creating bigger headaches for Republicans. And Democrats are capitalizing on that. Take the top ranking Democrat on the Senate Appropriations Committee, Patty Murray. One key argument she made is that gasoline prices have started to climb higher after the latest uptick in fighting. That's sure to be a message that we're going to be hearing from Democrats as they hammer it on the campaign trail and try to win back control of Congress.
29: That is NPR's Claudia Grisales. Claudia, thank you.
0: Thank you so much.
28: And Senator Patty Murray of Washington State is on the line now. As we just heard, she is the top-ranking Democrat on the Senate Appropriations Committee. Good morning, Senator. Thanks for being on the program.
15: Good morning. Thanks for asking.
28: I want to revisit how the Secretary of Defense characterized this request for billions more dollars in defense funding. He framed it in very stark terms. Let's listen.
2: Not funding this department at $1.5 trillion, I believe, is the greatest threat that our nation faces. Either we invest in our warriors at this moment of step change on the battlefield and growing threats, or this is all just talk.
28: As you pointed out in Tuesday's hearing, the Defense Department is already funded at $1 trillion for this year. Here, Hegseth is saying, give us more, or you, Congress, are responsible for the greatest threat against the U.S. What do you say to that?
15: That is absolutely outrageous. We have provided billions of dollars to this Defense Department. The fact is that Hegseth has not managed it well, and this administration has taken us into a war that has no strategy, it has no justification, it has no exit strategy, and now they are asking us, the taxpayers, through Congress, to spend literally billions of more of our taxpayer dollars. It is hurting our military readiness. It is misusing our defense spending, and our troops who are fighting for us, and it is hurting Americans' pocketbook in many ways.
28: Did you hear what you wanted to hear vis-a-vis what the Department of Defense has spent the 35 or so billion dollars on in this war, and what they're asking for when it comes to more money?
15: I think on a bipartisan basis, I have heard many Republican senators say the same thing I'm about to say. We have not had anywhere near an adequate justification or an accounting of how this money is being spent. And that is critically important for not only us, but again, for all Americans to know where their money is going. So there is no justification. There is no for what he's spending, or no reason for us to trust him to add an additional $70 billion that he's now asking for to bankroll this disastrous war that they got us into.
28: So at this point, is it a no from you on this funding?
15: If the supplemental bill came to us tomorrow, I'd be absolutely a no.
28: At one point, you said Hegseth was trying to skirt the normal appropriations process. What did you mean, and why does that matter?
15: What that means is the Pentagon every year asks us for what they need to fund our weapons, our troops, our all of our military bases, and they do it in a very clear and direct way so we can see where the money is spent, and that is for their ongoing expenses. Included in this supplemental is numerous things that should be asked for through that process. So what they are doing is trying to ask us for money through the appropriations, then adding additional supplemental funding above and beyond that justification. And then, of course, they're talking about a reconciliation bill. And this is on top of what the Republicans voted for last year to give our military billions of dollars of unaccounted for money. When it goes through the appropriations process, it is budgeted, it is paid for. What they're asking for is additional money that is not paid for, and it robs us of our American resources that are so important today that we need to invest in our American citizens, whether it's healthcare or education or housing or research, so that we can be a strong country far into the future. So asking for it in an emergency is robbing us of our ability to be able to pay for all the things that our country really needs right now to be economically strong.
28: You pressed Hegseth on why funds for the National Guard and U.S. strikes on suspected drug smuggling boats are included in an emergency request for Iran war funding. He blamed the Biden administration for underfunding the Pentagon. Does his argument hold?
15: Absolutely not. Hegseth's go-to, in fact, many of the cabinet members' go-to response is, if they don't have a good response, blame Biden. Look, Biden did not get us into this war. Trump and Hegseth started this war, and they refused to take responsibility for it. I find that appalling.
28: That's Democratic Senator Patty Murray of Washington State. Thank you for joining us.
15: Thank you.
28: And we'll note, we have invited multiple Republican lawmakers to join us to discuss the war. Those invitations remain open.
29: The director of the Smithsonian's National Museum of American History is responding to Republican claims that the museum is, quote, infected by a woke ideology, unquote. NPR culture correspondent Anastasia Siolkos reports on that House subcommittee hearing where those complaints were aired.
4: The hearing was held by the House of Representatives DOGE subcommittee, and the tone was very clear right from the start in comments from the subcommittee's chair, Representative Tim Burchett of Tennessee.
5: American story is the birth and growth of a great nation founded on powerful ideals on which we aim to fully achieve. But in the museum's current telling, history is just an ongoing power struggle between oppressors and the oppressed.
4: The criticisms from Burchett and his GOP colleagues closely mirrored the language of a report issued on July 4th by President Trump's Domestic Policy Council. The council argued that the museum underemphasizes the Founding Fathers, did not sufficiently celebrate the nation's 250th anniversary, and engages in what it calls, quote, anti-white activism. In her responses, Anthea Hartig hewed closely to public comments made by the Smithsonian Secretary, Lonnie G. Bunch III.
7: Our work is governed by the Smithsonian standards of scholarship, accuracy, independence, and nonpartisanship. The museum does not take sides in America's political debates. We preserve and document the evidence of American life in all of its breadth, so that the public can encounter the past and draw their own conclusions.
4: House Democrats argued during the hearing and in a written rebuttal that the administration is trying to undermine the trustworthiness of museums and many scholars more broadly in an effort to reshape America's historical and cultural narratives. Representative Kwaisi Mfume from Maryland spoke about another Smithsonian institution, the National Museum of African American History and Culture.
3: We will not let you destroy that museum. No matter how long it takes, how many battles are required, how much effort is needed, we will not allow that to happen. Unless you find a way to kill all of us and walk over our bodies to change history.
4: Anthea Hartig is scheduled to head back to Capitol Hill later today, this time to appear in front of the House Administration Committee. Anastasia Tsoulkas, NPR News, New York.
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8: Here's that regional weather forecast from NPR News. A lovely day, sunny skies, temperatures in the 70s, light winds. For the metro area, today's high around 78 under sunshine, not much of a wind out of the north at 5 miles an hour. Clear overnight tonight with lows in the upper 50s. Thursday and Friday, sunny, dry, highs in the mid-80s. It gets warm, very warm. Saturday and Sunday, highs will be in the mid-90s with a chance for storms Sunday night. Monday, still hot with highs of around 90.
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8: This is Minnesota Public Radio News. I'm Kathy Werzer. There are 3 weeks to go before Minnesota's primary elections. Tonight, GOP candidate for governor Mike Lindell holds a rally in Sauk Center, Minnesota. Lindell is coming off a high-profile endorsement by President Trump and a new poll from KSTP Survey USA that shows he's the front runner in the GOP race. However, state GOP leaders are warning against making Lindell the nominee because they say he's a flawed candidate. Conservative strategist, former state Senate leader Amy Fredrickson joins us with a look at the Republican race for governor and U.S. Senate. Good to hear your voice. Good morning.
20: Good morning, Kathy. Good to talk to you so bright and early.
8: I know, right? Let's talk about that KSTP poll. Close race between Lindell with 35% support in that poll and House Speaker Lisa Damith with 26%. Both didn't get the party's endorsement. Kendall Qualls did. He's far behind Lindell and Damith. Yeah. Lindell looks like he's got momentum, but, you know, I'm wondering, what do you make of the 22% undecideds in this race? Yeah.
20: I mean, that's the thing. So any poll like this is helpful, gives a little peek. I always say a poll is like a snapshot in the moment. Lots can change in the next couple of weeks. But people are voting in the primary now because we can do early voting. So with that, primary voters are also, it's hard to like poll primary voters because it's like everybody will say they're going to vote, but then who really does, right? This has narrowed to a two-person race. Kendall Qualls is the only factor he has now is to keep 3 or 4%. There was like there's folks that left the Qualls camp, and they either went to Damith or they went to Lindell. They went to Lindell a little heavier than Damith, but it's not enough there to be a huge factor, except for those that vote for Kendall, could be a little bit of a spoiler. That's it now. But that 22% undecided. And here's where I think the Lindell camp has an issue, right? Because he is so well known, he's got a big name, he's got, as the party has said, he is a flawed candidate. I think the Democrats would like to run against him. And that 22% undecided, like if they're not with Lindell now, it's hard for me to say that they're going to break as heavy for him. So those to me feel like they might be either Damoth, or maybe they stay with Qualls, or they don't vote. Right. It's a little hard to see. Right.
1: Say,
20: now.
1: I'm wondering, if Lindell wins, what does it mean for candidates up and down the ballot for the GOP?
20: Yeah, it's tough. Right. We saw this. It's not theoretical. It happened 4 years ago. We had a weak gubernatorial candidate in a year that should have been good for Republicans. Our governor's candidate lost by 8 points. And as a result, we lost two other statewide races by a whisper. If we'd had a strong governor's candidate who, even if they'd lost, but lost by 4 or 5 points, we would have won both those races, as well as, of course, we all know, we lost the House, which would have been House and Senate at the time, by the merest fractions. And it became a DFL trifecta, but barely. And people just tend to go, well, if I'm voting Democrat at the top, I'm not going to split my ticket going down. I'm fed up with Republicans, or I'm fed up with Democrats. And in this case, you know, not only will every candidate have to sort of answer for all of the warts on the Mike Lindell campaign, but there is that, like, sort of there's that dynamic where people just vote down the ticket.
1: I got to ask you about Tafoya. Michelle Tafoya, sports broadcaster in this poll.
20: Yeah,
1: leads by four.
20: Almost has wrapped up now, isn't it? Yeah,
1: a 41% lead. I mean, that's a big lead in this new poll. Yeah. And I'm wondering here, given that the party endorsees, in this case in the Senate race, it's Adam Schorsi and Kendall Qualls, are facing challengers, and they're far behind. With just about 30 seconds, I'm sorry. What's the value of the Republican endorsement?
20: It's not anymore. It doesn't come with money. It doesn't come with name ID. It doesn't come with anything. I think that we have finally now sort of decided, and this should have happened a while ago, we should have moved to a primary years ago. We should make an earlier primary. It shouldn't be August. It should be like March, and we should be done. And people want to, like, all the Minnesotans want to choose. All the Minnesotans should be a part of the primary. But Tafoya, barring something unforeseen, she will be the Republican U.S. Senate candidate.
1: All right. Amy Fredrickson, thanks for your time.
20: All right. Thank you, Kathy. Have a wonderful day.
1: You too. I've been speaking with conservative political strategist Amy Fredrickson.
29: Thousands of years ago, navigators braved the open ocean to travel from Taiwan to the Philippines. This summer, a group of indigenous Taiwanese people decided to follow in their wake. Jan Kamensin Broomby reports from Lanyu Island.
6: When he was young, Lanyu local Maraos was warned against singing the island's traditional songs. Don't sing. Your ancestors will be summoned back to Earth, he was told. But today, as he and others from the village prepare for a dangerous sea voyage, he wants the ancestors by his side.
10: In our traditional customs, we believe our ancestors are blessing and protecting this boat. We hope our seafaring culture can continue to develop.
6: We're on Lanyu Island, some 40 miles off the southeast of Taiwan, home to the Tao, an indigenous group with only 5,000 or so members that belongs to the broader Austronesian language family. Today we've come with Maraos, chairperson of Taiwan's Indigenous Peoples Cultural Foundation, who goes by only one name, to watch as Tao villagers prepare an enormous 39-foot rowing boat for a treacherous journey.
10: This boat has its own spirit. We hope that this blessing and protection will continue to stay with us.
6: They'll need the protection. That's because this ceremony is preparing villagers to row more than 100 miles to the Batanes Islands of the northern Philippines.
13: And with that noise, they're trying to pick up the boat and take it over to the water, all of them together at once.
6: The challenge they're undertaking is more than just a test of strength. They'll also be following in the footsteps of their Austronesian ancestors, because from the Maori of New Zealand to the Malagasy of Madagascar, peoples from the Austronesian language family can trace their roots back to Taiwan.
14: They spread out mainly from Taiwan and the Philippines, and then they began to move into Indonesia, to Sulawesi, into the Pacific. So this migration took 4,000 or 5,000 years, purposeful, deliberate, and quite amazing in the distance it went.
9: This is Peter Bellwood, Emeritus Professor of Archaeology at the Australian National University.
14: Taiwan was a place of formation of what later became the Austronesian-speaking peoples.
9: And those Austronesian languages themselves tell a story. Lanyu still shares much of its language with the indigenous Austronesian Iwatan tribes of the Batanes, evidence that only a few hundred years ago, both sides were in frequent contact. Back in the port, Lanyu's villagers take to the water. In the back of their minds, the island's folk history that tells stories of expeditions just like this one. For rower Zhang Shikai, the voyage is a chance to turn legend into real life.
11: This boat's journey is about demonstrating that our ancestors had these practices in the past and letting the next generation see it firsthand so that they can recognize our oral history is real.
9: After more than a day at sea, they arrive in the Philippines, where they're greeted by Iwatan tribespeople. It's the first time a boat of this kind has crossed these waters in some 300 years. And it hasn't been easy. Rough seas threatened the voyage. But as Shikai reminds us, the expedition had to go on. Because for Lanyu's people, each boat has its own spirit. You can't keep standing still, he says. Once a boat is made, it must be paddled. For NPR News, I'm Jan Kramenzin-Brumby on Lanyu Island.
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1: Summer is usually a time for family reunions, and a lemon South Dakota mom had one heck of a reunion over the weekend. Betty Ann Tomac and her 18 children gathered along with her 73 grandchildren, 140 great-grandchildren, 27 great-grandchildren. One more born over the weekend, four more on the way. Four more, yeah. Family photo looks like a class photo from high school with so many people in it. Kevin Wallivan with WDAY-TV in Fargo did his usual great job on the story. It's 8:30. 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
21: Live from NPR News in Washington, I'm Dave Mattingly. The Wall Street Journal and the New York Times are among media outlets reporting the Trump administration has reached an agreement with Saudi Arabia that could potentially lead to uranium enrichment in the kingdom. Secretary of State Marco Rubio was asked about it today while attending a summit in the Philippines.
22: Even when the moment is appropriate, we'll put out that in writing. We have to do it with Congress anyways, so we'll certainly do it publicly. But suffice it to say, the U.S. is not going to reach any agreement with any country in the world that leads to the risk of proliferation.
21: He was speaking to reporters in Manila. New York Mayor Zohran Mamdani says he wants Israeli Prime Minister Benjamin Netanyahu arrested when he travels to the U.S. in September for the U.N. General Assembly. Netanyahu is wanted by the International Criminal Court for war crimes. Mamdani released a video on social media last night.
23: My administration has reviewed every avenue available under applicable law to determine whether New York City could execute the International Criminal Court's arrest warrant if Benjamin Netanyahu came here. It is clear that we do not have the independent legal authority to enforce this warrant. The federal government, however, does, and I call on them to join the ICC and execute this warrant.
21: The U.S. is not a member of the ICC, and President Trump has said Netanyahu would not be arrested. This is NPR News from Washington.
24: For NPR News in the Twin Cities, I'm Phineas Pope. The suspect in Monday's shooting in St. Paul that left three people dead is set to make his initial court appearance this morning. 30-year-old Sagab Binsu is charged with three counts of second-degree murder. He's accused of killing three employees of the company that manages his apartment complex. Court documents allege Binsu shot them in the leasing office after being told he could not cancel his $65 a month apartment garage parking contract. Court documents say the shooting was captured on surveillance video, and Binsu also allegedly confessed to his roommate. A leader of the Feeding Our Future fraud scheme could have had even more time added to his prison term for trying to bribe a juror 2 years ago. He could have that time added. He faces sentencing this morning, Matt Sepik reports.
25: Abdiaziz Farah was one of five people convicted at the first Feeding Our Future trial in 2024. During closing arguments, Farah, two of his co-defendants, and two others delivered $120,000 in a Hallmark gift bag to a juror's home and promised more cash if she'd vote to acquit. The woman called 911 911, Judge Nancy Brazel excused her from deliberations. Last year, Brazel sentenced Farah, the co-owner of a small Shakopee restaurant, to 28 years for his leading role in the fraud conspiracy. Farah pleaded guilty in the bribery plot, and the feds are asking another judge to add more than 11 years to be served consecutively. I'm Matt Sepik, Minneapolis.
24: Highway 93 in Henderson reopened to the public yesterday after 3 summers under construction. During the ribbon-cutting ceremony at the estimated $31 million project, Henderson's acting mayor, Amy Hartle, said this project was a long time coming to address chronic flooding problems in the Minnesota River Valley.
0: This challenging project, and with great engineering from MnDOT, we have a permanent solution to a generational problem.
24: The project addresses flooding that would force the highway to close down for days at a time and cut off access points for first responders and drivers. Minnesota Lynx star Nafisa Collier is listed as probable for this afternoon's game in Seattle. If she does play for the Lynx today, it'll be her first time in a game since she injured her left ankle in last year's playoffs. Collier had a surgery on both ankles during the offseason. The Lynx and the team's fans have been eagerly awaiting the return of the 5-time All-Star. Sunny today, highs in the 70s, low 80s, lows tonight in the 50s. Right now in Winona, sunny 59 degrees, Moorhead at 55, Thief River Falls 56. 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

0: Tell us more about each one specifically. Let's start with the Army chief.
1: Yeah, Zelensky put out a late-night video Tuesday announcing the ouster of the Army chief, General Oleksandr Syrsky. Now, he's credited with some very important battlefield victories. The most significant was when Russia tried to storm the capital, Kyiv, at the very beginning of the full-scale invasion in 2022. The Russians made it to within 10 miles or so of the city, and Syrsky commanded the troops that halted this advance and forced the Russians to retreat. But Syrsky's critics here came to call him the butcher, saying he sacrificed too many troops in order to hold vulnerable positions where Ukraine was heavily outmanned and outgunned. And Syrsky is 60 years old. He started his military career four decades ago in the former Soviet Union, and that training appeared to shape his views as a commander.
0: Okay, and what about his rival, the defense minister?
1: Yeah, he really couldn't be more different. He's Mykhailo Fedorov. He's 35 and looks even younger. And more than any other person, he represents Ukraine's revolution in the use of drones. You know, no military has ever used drones to the extent Ukraine has. It uses them to defend frontline areas, to strike deep inside Russia. It's using them quite extensively as ground robots and has naval drones to carry out attacks at sea. And Fedorov has a tech background, not a military one. When Russia surged into Ukraine 4 years ago, he was the Minister of Digital Technology. He took to Twitter and called on Elon Musk to give Ukraine access to Starlink. And Musk did so, and that's been hugely valuable with Ukraine's military communications. Mm. And when Fedorov became defense minister 6 months ago, he went back to Musk and asked him to cut off the Russian military's access to Starlink. And this arrangement ended and it has hampered the Russians. All of this has made Fedorov hugely popular in Ukraine. When Zelensky fired him last week, this ignited public protest in support of Fedorov and against General Syrsky.
0: I mean, this is all happening during a full-scale war. Is this military shakeup over now, and could it disrupt Ukraine's war effort?
1: Yeah, quite possibly. It's too early to tell. Zelensky last night named a new general to lead the army. He's a young guy, just 43, and a strong ally of Fedorov. And Ukraine has the battlefield momentum right now, but we'll have to see if Ukraine can keep the initiative with new faces leading the war.
0: That's NPR's Greg Myrie in Kyiv. Thank you, Greg.
1: Sure thing, Layla.
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4: Here's that regional weather forecast from NPR News. A lovely day, sunny skies, temperatures in the 70s, light winds. For the metro area, today's high around 78 under sunshine, not much of a wind out of the north at 5 miles an hour. Clear overnight tonight with lows in the upper 50s. Thursday and Friday, sunny, dry, highs in the mid-80s. It gets warm, very warm. Saturday and Sunday, highs will be in the mid-90s with a chance for storms Sunday night. Monday, still hot with highs of around 90.
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6: 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From the estate of Joan B. Kroc, whose bequest serves as an enduring investment in the future of public radio, and seeks to help NPR produce programming that meets the highest standards of public service in journalism and cultural expression. This is NPR.
7: This is Morning Edition on NPR News. I'm Kathy Werzer. Thanks for joining us. The wildfires burning in northeastern Minnesota have forced a lot of people to evacuate camps and resorts, homes and cabins, often places with long family histories. Coming up next, our reporter Dan Crocker introduces us to one Ely evacuee with an especially deep connection to her cabin.
8: Donna Arbaugh is flipping through photos on her phone of her family cabin on Ojibwe Lake outside Ely.
9: Okay, that's the fireplace that we built when we first built the cabin and the living room. And that's the main cabin. There's the fireplace chimney.
8: Then Arbaugh is 94 years old, and this is her 71st summer coming to her cabin. But last week, she was forced to evacuate when the nearby campfire exploded. So she's staying in a small house she rents in Ely, where she lives during the winter.
9: I'm just glad I got my little house 2.5 years ago. I tell people it's that my cabin is the best place, but my little house in town is second best. So I'm okay.
8: Donna Arbaugh and her husband George built their cabin in 1955, shortly after they got married. They leased a lot on Ojibwe Lake from the U.S. Forest Service, about 17 miles up the Fernberg Road from Ely. George's parents built a cabin on the lake when he was in middle school. When they bought their lot, it didn't even have a road to it.
9: So my husband built a big raft, and we had the lumber delivered to his folks and then put on the raft and floated across the lake.
8: It was finished in one summer, a 22-square-foot cabin with a stone fireplace. They moved to Tacoma, Washington, where George Arbaugh was a college professor. Then every summer, they piled their 3 sons, 2 dogs, and 1 cat into a sedan and drove the 1,750 miles to Ely straight through. For Donna, the off-the-grid cabin was an escape from city life. For decades, it didn't have electricity or plumbing.
9: I tend to like the woods and nature and preserving nature and getting away from high-tech stuff.
8: For her boys, it was paradise.
9: We put life jackets on them, and they had a little boat with a 5-horse motor, and so they could go where they wanted, and they ran around with friends and played games in the woods, and they were real nice growing up years.
8: Donna and George took frequent canoe trips into the Boundary Waters. She even remembers visiting Dorothy Moulter on her island on Knife Lake. The famed root beer lady was the last full-time resident of the Boundary Waters Canoe Area Wilderness.
9: There she was. There she was with her root beer, and you signed your name in her little book. And then the next Christmas, you got a Christmas greeting from her.
8: Arbaugh's husband died in 2002. She bought a solo canoe and for years continued to paddle on her own and swim in the lake. 2 years ago, she moved to Ely full-time. Over 71 years, this is the closest wildfire has ever come to her cabin.
9: But I try to stay optimistic, and I figure, you know, it's going to be okay.
8: You know, this place is so special to you. Has it been hard to see all these wildfires burning?
9: Well, yeah, it is. It is. It's hard. I can't imagine what it would be like to have the cabin burned to the ground. That would be tough.
8: But she says her family has worked to protect the cabin from wildfire. Just last month, her son cleared 18 truckloads of dead trees and brush from their property. I asked her what she plans to do when she's first allowed back to her beloved cabin.
9: I'd probably go in and sit down and make a cup of coffee.
8: And maybe invite some friends and neighbors over for wine and cheese, a tradition she started afternoons at 4:30. Dan Crocker, NPR News, Ely.
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7: 8:48 here on Morning Edition. Sorry, got a little distracted there. But Sven is with us right now. I was looking at some of the current conditions around the region, and I'm a little bit surprised. Should I be surprised that it was kind of cool across northern Minnesota here this morning?
11: I mean, we expected widespread 40s, but I think it's still a little surprise considering how hot it was, especially in those areas. Those were some of the hottest temperatures we saw last week. What was in northeastern Minnesota, and Barris even hit 96, which was as hot as the Twin Cities got in that outbreak. And they were 38 this morning, 36 in Brimson, so almost 60 degrees cooler a week later. in northeastern Minnesota. But, you know, this is a volatile place. We always see these ups and downs.
7: It is.
11: 41 even in Ely and 52 in St. Cloud. And, you know, the cool weather isn't just comfortable. It does help to give those firefighters a boost at containing those fires up there. Just you automatically increase the relative humidity when you cool off the temperatures like this. So yeah. Heat and sunshine, not good for that.
7: Yeah. So I'm glad to hear that. Glad to see that. But I'm also wondering, when you look at the temperatures this month, that we must be close to setting a record.
11: Well, we're probably not going to set records, but we're going to be in the top 10, I think, statewide. And even in the Twin Cities, we're looking at probably the fifth or sixth hottest July. Number one spot, of course, is July 1936, but this is the hottest in 14 years. 2012 was hotter. It's just a matter of will we be sixth, fifth, or fourth place for the month of July, and probably even higher rankings in northern Minnesota. We're running about 4 to 5 degrees above average in the Twin Cities, but it's 5 degrees or warmer above average up around International Falls. And for my statistics nerds, our standard deviation for July average temperature is only about 2 to 3 degrees. So that is a huge temperature anomaly. We're beating even July of 1988, which a lot of folks will remember was a pretty hot and very dry July.
7: Right, it was. So we're looking at a cool day, and you probably heard me complain about the cloud cover here in downtown St. Paul. Is this going to leave somewhere along the line?
11: I think we'll see afternoon sunshine. But yeah, there are some low clouds sticking around right now, but we'll mix through that as the sun heats things up by late morning. We should see gradually decreasing clouds. Also some drier air moving in. We'll see dew points probably drop into the 40s at times here this afternoon, which is more typical moisture content for the fall. So also a far cry from the humidity we had just on Monday when dew points were well into the 70s.
7: But wait, it'll change.
11: Yeah, if you miss the humidity and the heat, it's coming back. Temperatures will be near 90 in the Red River Valley already by Friday. We should be in the 80s across much of central and southern Minnesota tomorrow and Friday. But yeah, Saturday begins another string of 90s across central, western, southern Minnesota. In fact, now it's looking like potentially mid-90s on Saturday. So pretty hot. Dew points are also going to increase back into the 60s to near 70. But we should see some thunderstorm chances, at least spotty chances. This time, we're not going to be in the center of the heat dome, which keeps it kind of bone dry. But we're going to be on the edge that allows some disturbances to get through.
7: All right. Have a good day.
0: President Trump is launching another front in his trade war with Canada. His latest tariffs on Canadian products are scheduled to take effect in about a month. Sheena Rossiter reports from Edmonton.
12: The U.S. Canadian friendship, partnership, and success. Thank you.
13: It was bottoms up on a Monday morning at the Pacific Northwest Economic Region Annual Summit in Edmonton. Praising the U.S.-Canada relationship, U.S. Ambassador to Canada Pete Hoekstra raised the shot of American whiskey, liquor that has been stripped from many Canadian store shelves.
12: This relationship is so critical. We need to grow it. And we need to stabilize it, and the future will be very, very bright for all of us.
13: The celebration was short-lived. Just hours later, President Trump announced new 50% tariffs on nearly $20 billion worth of Canadian imports. Everything from wine to clothing and even hockey sticks will be subject to tariffs. The White House says the tariffs are intended to hold Canada accountable for what it calls unfair trade practices, though legal challenges are expected. The announcement comes as Canada, the U.S., and Mexico review the United States-Mexico-Canada agreement. Canadian Prime Minister Mark Carney says those trade talks are now expected to intensify. For Canadian small business owners, the threat of new tariffs is yet another blow as rising costs and uncertainty continue to squeeze profits. Nadia Andrade co-owns CH Cafeteria, a coffee shop and bistro in West Edmonton she's operated since 2020.
14: Well, it has been hard because all the prices have been changing because of the uncertainty, because it changes so much that if we try to make plans to adapt, it will break in a week.
13: She hopes small businesses like hers aren't overlooked as Canada and the U.S. continue trade talks.
14: For all business owners, has been like really a struggle that we don't get a little bit of extra support. They see it on the big picture, right? They just see it for the big industries. Business owners, the small ones, we're just like, okay, we can make it, I hope.
13: For NPR News, I'm Sheena Rossiter in Edmonton.
4: It's tough to get around the Dayton's Bluff area of St. Paul. There's a construction project that's torn up the streets, which local businesses say has driven away customers and profits. Regina Medina heard from community members.
15: For small business owner Henry Garnica, the MnDOT project at East 7th and Arcade Streets has been bad news for his Latino market. Since construction began more than 3 months ago, he says business has fallen 50%. Garnica is a Colombian immigrant who has owned CentroMex for 13 years.
16: Entonces esto es muy, muy, muy complicado para todos los pequeños negocios del de San Paul.
15: He says this is very, very, very complicated for all the small businesses in eastern St. Paul. He says MnDOT should have given them more information so they could plan accordingly. Garnica says it also would have been helpful to have a point of contact. MnDOT transportation planner Mai Zhang says the agency hired a business liaison for the project.
17: Our project team, our team, the outreach team, has done a lot to stay in touch with businesses along this area.
15: Zhang says MnDOT considered the community's concerns when reviewing the project schedule.
17: Oh yeah, there was definitely a discussion about how we can meet the needs of the community, but also, you know, not be irresponsible with taxpayer dollars.
15: Some business owners say the timing of the project was difficult. Construction began shortly after immigration agents flooded the city. Many customers had stayed away from retail stores for fear of ICE agents patrolling the area. Kessier Garcia manages the Salvadorian eatery, El Guanaco Bakery and Cafe on 7th Street. Her parents opened the business in June 2006.
18: No, from like December to March, it was ICE problems. And then from April to now, it's road construction problems. So it's been hard.
15: Other business owners have had to cut staff hours or let people go. One store manager says she doesn't know if she could survive the construction.
19: Some business owners say construction has eliminated much of the area's street parking. Some parking lots are also inaccessible because streets have been dug up. Business owners say the construction is keeping customers away. Nearby resident Vanessa did make her way to Taqueria Los Paisanos, a Mexican restaurant at the corner of Arcade and 7th. Mobility is an issue for Vanessa, and she says she uses crutches because she suffers from a progressive bone disease.
20: Yeah, I don't hardly get to come outside, so I haven't been outside in a couple of weeks. And I told myself, okay, when I do go outside, I'm going to my restaurant. Hopefully, I can get there. And when I came and I saw all this, I'm like, oh, no. So I drove around trying to figure out the best way to get over here.
15: She had to park in a lot across the street, known for towing non-customers.
20: But I'm parked way over there by the liquor store. And I had to cross all over this construction to even get there. I can hardly walk.
15: Vanessa says the improvements were needed.
20: But at the same time, they should consider businesses and people trying to get to these businesses. That's a big deal. That's how we keep our community stores open and stuff.
15: Garcia with the bakery agrees.
18: I don't remember being this bad. We have always made it through, even through COVID. We have always made it through, but from what I'm looking at right now, it's very, very difficult to see if we're going to make it another year.
15: The project is expected to wrap up in November. For NPR News, I'm Regina Medina in St. Paul.
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7: All right, here we go. Eleanor in St. Paul says, for my husband Kyle and celebrating 12 wonderful years together, thank you for supporting my work this year through thick and thin. Joy in Minneapolis says, happy birthday, Josh. I'm so excited for your next trip around the sun and all the laughs to come. Elizabeth in St. Paul says, happy birthday to Rabbi Lynn. We need you and we'll still feed you. Big love to you from EB. The world would not be the same without you. And Sean in St. Paul says, happy 14th birthday to Ariadne from her Oma. So proud of you and all you do.
21: I'm Annie Baxter. I'm part of the team of editors here at NPR News.
1: I work with reporters all over the state in cities like Rochester, Moorhead, and Duluth. 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Thank you.
4: Here's that regional weather forecast from NPR News. A lovely day, sunny skies, temperatures in the 70s, light winds. For the metro area, today's high around 78 under sunshine, not much of a wind out of the north at 5 miles an hour. Clear overnight tonight with lows in the upper 50s. Thursday and Friday, sunny, dry, highs in the mid-80s. It gets warm, very warm. Saturday and Sunday, highs will be in the mid-90s with a chance for storms Sunday night. Monday, still hot with highs of around 90.
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4: Good.
21: And good morning, everyone. You know, on the show today, we're going to talk about chronic gut problems. It seems like more people are living with chronic gut problems. And sometimes that bubbly tummy or food intolerance can be something more. Coming up in a few minutes, we'll be talking about diagnosing and living with Crohn's disease and colitis. We'll also talk about irritable bowel syndrome or IBS. Everybody poops, but when things aren't going well, it affects not only our health, but also our routines, social lives, and our identity. I have a gastroenterologist in the studio with me and a mother who runs a support group for families with inflammatory bowel disease. And I want to hear from you, too. If you've been diagnosed with irritable bowel syndrome, Crohn's, or colitis, I want you to call in. What do you want people to know about living with a chronic gut problem? What's made your life easier? And for everyone, what questions do you have for our guests? That conversation is coming up after the news.
22: Live from NPR News in Washington, I'm Kristen Wright. President Trump is issuing new threats against Iran. The president wrote on Truth Social this morning that going forward, any time Iran attacks a ship in the Strait of Hormuz, the U.S. military will bomb and destroy a bridge or a power plant in Iran. Trump says that includes those in or near Tehran. Arizona Republicans advanced allies of President Trump in the state's primary races yesterday. Ben Giles from member station KJZZ has more.
23: Far-right candidates are sweeping statewide primaries. Congressman Andy Biggs is now the GOP nominee for governor here, and state lawmaker Alexander Colladin won the GOP race for Secretary of State. They both cruised to victory in the primary, largely thanks to endorsements for Biggs from President Trump and for Colladin with the backing of Turning Point, the political machine founded here in Arizona by the late Charlie Kirk. But the thing is, Trump's endorsement and Turning Point's backing isn't as meaningful in the general election when these MAGA candidates have to appeal to a broader portion of the electorate.
22: Ben Giles reporting there. The governor of New Jersey says a software error led to more than 6,000 non-citizens being registered to vote. NPR's Miles Parks reports the issue has been resolved, but such incidents have been shown to fuel conspiracy theories.
24: The software error meant that thousands of people who answered no to the question, are you a U.S. citizen at a DMV, were still registered to vote anyway. New Jersey's governor, Mikey Sherrill, called the problem serious, but she also said fewer than 400 of the mistaken registrants actually voted, and the erroneous registrations have now been removed as well. These sorts of bureaucratic errors aren't unheard of. Oregon dealt with a similar issue in 2024, but non-citizens have never been shown to register on purpose in anything but very small numbers. Still, experts expect these sorts of errors to be spotlighted by those looking to cast doubt on the entire election system this fall. Miles Parks, NPR News, Washington.
22: The Trump administration is pausing more than $1 billion in federal Medicaid payments to Minnesota and California over alleged fraud concerns. Federal officials say they'll withhold payments until the states verify that certain Medicaid claims meet federal requirements. Erica Zurich from Minnesota Public Radio reports.
25: Minnesota officials say the $200 million federal officials are withholding makes this the third time payments have been delayed over alleged fraud in health programs. In a written statement, Minnesota Department of Human Services Temporary Commissioner John Connolly says federal officials haven't provided an explanation on how the deferral amount was calculated. The state says it has cooperated with the federal government to prevent the misuse of health funds. California's Governor Gavin Newsom posted on X that the state is being targeted for political reasons and not because of fraud. For NPR News, I'm Erica Zurich in St. Paul.
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3: For NPR News in the Twin Cities, I'm Phineas Pope. Charges filed against a man accused of fatally shooting three people in St. Paul on Monday allege he opened fire after being told he could not cancel his apartment garage parking contract. 30-year-old Sagab Binsu was charged yesterday in Ramsey County District Court with three counts of second-degree murder. He's accused of killing three employees of the apartment management company, 25-year-old Nancy Fuentes Zambrano, 56-year-old Dina Silcox, and 43-year-old Adam Wilverding. Court documents say the shooting was captured on surveillance video. Binsu is set to make his initial court appearance this morning. Representatives of a St. Paul iron foundry were in court yesterday to try and block state regulators from revoking its air emission permit. Harshan Ratanpal has more.
6: Spectators pulled in chairs from other rooms and some sat on the floor so they could watch Northern Iron argue to keep its air permit. Most of the audience were activists who want to see the Minnesota Pollution Control Agency take the permit away. Sarah Degner-Riveros lives near Northern Iron and says she's worried about what the foundry's emissions mean for her and her children.
8: For years, our community has been dealing with this soot, noise, lead exposure, and the uncertainty of not knowing what years of exposure may mean for the health of our homes.
6: Judge Megan McKenzie will issue a ruling at a later date, and the foundry is operating in the meantime. I'm Harshan Ratanpal.
3: A weekend fire in St. Louis Park destroyed several homes and displaced residents, prompting the American Red Cross to open a shelter at St. Louis Park Middle School. Assistant Director of Logistics Art McIntyre says they're providing cots, meals, pet accommodations, and necessities.
9: Just imagine that you're in your worst point in your life. You have nothing. You lost nothing. You don't know where to go. And then there's like the school here and the community surrounding helps them. That's the road to recovery. That gives people hope when they don't have any.
3: He says the shelter will remain open as long as residents need it. Right now in the Twin Cities, cloudy, 62 degrees. 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
21: Good morning. I'm Kyra Miles, filling in for Angela Davis, and you're listening to NPR News. Glad you could join us today. Last year, the phrase hot girls have stomach problems was trending across social media. It was a joke among young women, but it reveals some truth. It seems like more people, me included, are living with chronic gut problems. Sometimes that bubbly tummy or food intolerance can be something more. Today, we're talking about diagnosing and living with Crohn's disease and colitis. We'll also talk about irritable bowel syndrome, or IBS. Last year, I was diagnosed with moderate to severe Crohn's disease in a pretty traumatic way, and it's changed the way I live my life. Everybody poops, but when things aren't going well, it affects not only our health, but also our routines, social lives, and our identity. I have a gastroenterologist in the studio with me and a mother who runs a support group for families with inflammatory bowel disease. And I want to hear from you too. If you've been diagnosed with irritable bowel syndrome, Crohn's or colitis, what do you want people to know about it? What's made your life easier? And for everyone else, what questions do you have for our guests? Pick up the phone and call us at 651-227-6000 or 800-242-2828. And I want to introduce our guest today. We have Dr. Justin Howard. He's a gastroenterologist with mHealth Fairview and an associate professor at the University of Minnesota Medical School. He specializes in inflammatory bowel disease. Good morning, Dr. Howard. Thanks for coming.
26: Good morning. Thanks for having me.
21: Yeah. And we have Laura Van Riper. She's the parent of a teenager with Crohn's disease. She also leads the regional parent support group for the Crohn's and Colitis Foundation's Minnesota and Dakotas chapter. Laura, I'm so glad you could join us today.
27: Thanks.
21: So first, let's talk about definitions, Dr. Howard. We'll dig into both irritable bowel syndrome and inflammatory bowel disease. But I feel like I used to think IBS and IBD were the same thing. Explain the difference between them.
26: Well, that's a great question. And I sometimes wish I could find the person who decided to name the things or at least give them the acronyms. And at the beginning and kind of change that, because it's very confusing to have both IBD and IBS, but they are different things. Mm-hmm. So IBD stands for inflammatory bowel disease, and irritable bowel syndrome is, IBS stands for irritable bowel syndrome. IBD, or inflammatory bowel disease, is a group of disorders where there's measurable and visible inflammation in the gut. Two of the main types of inflammatory bowel disease are Crohn's disease and ulcerative colitis. Ulcerative colitis has inflammation that is only in the colon, whereas Crohn's disease can have inflammation anywhere throughout the GI tract, from the mouth all the way down to your rear end and anywhere in between, and it usually skips. Now, that inflammation causes problems. It can cause bleeding. It can cause abdominal pain. It can cause narrowing in the intestines. It can cause holes in the intestines, and that's what requires treatment. For irritable bowel syndrome, or IBS, that's a combination of multiple different things. But when we look at the intestine in the GI tract visibly, we don't see any visible inflammation. But it's a combination usually of some motility issues in the gut, some food intolerances, specifically like carbohydrate intolerances, and the body's ability to interpret what's happening in the gut, like the nerves. The nerves are hypersensitive, and that all leads to that kind of gas, bloating, irregular bowel habits.
21: So can someone have both conditions, IBS and IBD, at the same time?
26: Yes. Yes, they can. They're different things, but they're not mutually exclusive. So some people just have irritable bowel syndrome. Some people have inflammatory bowel disease. But some people can have both.
21: Laura, I know your son has a diagnosis of Crohn's disease. How old was he when he was diagnosed, and what led to his diagnosis?
0: Yeah, he was 5 years old when he was diagnosed. He's 18 now, so we've been learning about this for a while. Yeah, he was little and getting littler. You know, watching your child shrink down to skin and bones in front of you is very scary. And so we'd, you know, gotten into the pediatrician, they got some tests going, and then we got that referral to a gastroenterologist where they can really start doing more detailed diagnosis.
21: And what did his symptoms look like, or what is it? What has been the most challenging part of managing his Crohn's disease over the years?
0: Yeah, I think, you know, people think about IBD and, you know, going to the bathroom a lot, but what they don't think about is you need to be absorbing nutrients. If your digestive tract is inflamed, you're not absorbing nutrients, and you need you need nutrients, and children need nutrients to grow. So that's been a big thing for us, is trying to help him, you know, get things under control enough that he's able to grow.
21: Dr. Howard, we know inflammatory is in the name, but what are the other symptoms of IBD?
26: Right. So usually the symptoms are a manifestation of whatever's going on inside, right? So this inflammation leads to sloughing of the lining of the GI tract, which can lead to diarrhea. It leads to bleeding, so bloody diarrhea. It leads to abdominal pain. You can have nausea. You can have vomiting. One of the big hallmarks of inflammatory bowel disease, distinguishing it from something like IBS, is in addition to that inflammation, you get anemia. You get other things like anemia, so low blood counts, weight loss, particularly in children, falling off the growth curve, meaning not growing as they should, or even getting smaller. You know, those are the big things that go along. And if you're experiencing any of those things, you really should talk to your doctor about it.
21: Yeah, when I got diagnosed and then was able to have a surgery that corrected it, my anemia actually went away for a bit. So that was very interesting. But when I was diagnosed, I was also told that more people in their 20s are being diagnosed. At what ages are most people likely to be diagnosed, or what are you seeing, Dr. Howard?
26: Right, so first I'll say that people don't read textbooks, right? So you can be diagnosed with inflammatory bowel disease at any age. That you can be as a young child, or, and I've seen people be diagnosed as high as their late 80s, 90s. But that being said, typically there's a bimodal presentation. So in your late teens, 20s is one of the most common times of life. And then in your 50s and 60s is another time. So there's two peaks. Those are the two most common times.
21: And Laura, you lead a regional parent support group for the Crohn's and Colitis Foundation, Minnesota Dakota's chapter. What have you seen in terms of like children being diagnosed? Does it typically take a while for a child to be diagnosed, or what does that look like for you?
0: Yeah, you know, talking to other parents, it can really vary. Some, you know, very quickly get into the right doctor, get the diagnosis, and, you know, start getting treatments. Others, it can take years of not being sure what's going on and trying to get that figured out.
21: Yeah, we're going to take a call right now. We have Heidi in St. Paul. Heidi, what's up?
11: Hi, I just want to share my story a little bit. I'm 55 now, but I was diagnosed as a teenager, similar to what the Dr. Howard just said. And originally it was ulcerative colitis, and it took years back then for, you know, to get diagnosed. And then things seemed to get a lot better. And then all of a sudden I land in the, you know, in the hospital after months of what I thought was flu, you know, and it ends up that I have Crohn's disease because it was now in my small intestine. Mm-hmm. So originally large, now small. And 10 years ago, I ended up with a small bowel resection, which is one of the things that need to do. And then I've gotten on two different medicines that keep me fairly well controlled over the years. And even so, there's mechanical issues. So with my prior surgical site, so I'm having another resection next week. So that I happen to be home and listening. So it was a good time for that. But I think the biggest thing for me is I feel confident with my team of doctors that work on these things with me, but you still need to be an advocate for yourself and not forget that there are also other things, you know, that, that Crohn's, you know, as we age, there are other diseases that work their way in. And so you end up, you know, working on several things at once sometimes. So it can, there's still a little bit of a burden there in keeping it all coordinated.
21: Yeah. Well, thanks, Heidi, for sharing. Dr. Howard, why does it seem to take so long for some people to get a good diagnosis for their gut problem? Or why do primary care doctors sometimes miss those early signs?
26: Well, that's an excellent question. I think it really kind of depends on the situation, like we were talking about earlier. If people have severe symptoms, like say they present with a bowel obstruction or with a perforation, that is a more serious life-threatening issue, which leads to more intense expedited evaluation, which often will lead to a sooner diagnosis. Mm-hmm. Okay. But if people are having more mild symptoms, like maybe they have mild intestinal inflammation and it just leads to some bloating or some irregular bowel habits, well, one, they might not seek medical attention right away. And if they do, they may have some, there's a lot of overlapping symptoms of that with something which is much, with something like irritable bowel syndrome, which is much more benign and less significant. If they have mild inflammation, they might not have that anemia. They might not have that weight loss. They might not actually have that blood, which kind of triggers the primary care doctor to say, okay, we need to investigate this more. Mm-hmm. And sometimes that process just takes longer. And then as that inflammation worsens over time, it raises more red flags, which leads to, further more in-depth evaluation, such as a colonoscopy or CT scan imaging that can give you the answer.
21: Thanks, Dr. Howard. I want to give a call out again. If you've been diagnosed with irritable bowel syndrome, Crohn's, or ulcerative colitis, what do you want people to know about it and what's made your life easier? And for everyone else, what questions do you have for our guest about this topic? Pick up the phone and call us at 651-227-6000 or 800-242-2828. Now, something that Heidi mentioned was a bowel resection. That's something that I actually had as well when I was diagnosed with Crohn's. Can you explain like what that is and why that's an option sometimes that people have to get?
26: Right. So, excuse me. So in patients, let's say, for example, Crohn's disease, what happens is you get inflammation in the intestinal wall in Crohn's disease. And specifically in Crohn's disease, it causes inflammation of the entire intestinal wall. So we call that transmural. So it goes over the whole wall. And as over time, you get inflammation and then a little bit of healing and then inflammation again. And that leads to scarring. So narrowing, which we call strictures. And if the narrowing gets too much, then normal food and intestinal contents can't go through. And that's a big deal. It causes pain, it causes malnutrition. And we have really good medications now, but sometimes when that scarring gets too much, the medications just can't fix it. But luckily what we can do is we can go in on we have really awesome surgeons and they can go in and resect that part of the bowel. And they take that part of the bowel out, and then they connect the healthy part, they take the diseased part of the bowel out and they connect the two healthy parts together. And that's the bowel resection. And then it allows to get that damaged portion out.
21: Are there other surgeries that people tend to have or common surgeries people tend to have when they have IBD?
26: So in Crohn's disease, it tends to be a segmental resection, or just that part that's diseased. In ulcerative colitis, which we talked about earlier, we mentioned that involves inflammation only in the colon. Mm-hmm. If the inflammation in the colon is so bad that medication can't fix it, then typically we'll take the entire colon out. And that's called a colectomy. Mm-hmm. So that's removing the entire colon. Mm-hmm. So those are the most common surgeries.
21: Yeah. Thank you. Let's take a call from Kate in Stillwater. Hi, Kate.
12: Good morning, everyone. Thank you so much for sharing your stories and opening up the floor for us to talk as well. This has been so exciting. So yes, my name is Kate, and I was diagnosed 5 years ago with Crohn's disease, and it happened to be my first year of college. And I started to notice it because of the weight loss that everybody mentioned, and then as well as the losing the weight, and then the fatigue, the serious fatigue. And it was about 5 years into my diagnosis and understanding when I switched the medications, the doctors told me that my intestines looked like raw meat, and my mom and I just decided we really needed to find another way to improve those symptoms. I also found the Camp Oasis, and so I wanted to give a huge shout out to Camp Oasis. Mm-hmm. This is a camp for Crohn's and colitis and those with IBD. It was just an incredible opportunity to be a camp counselor, and so Camp Oasis is just a wonderful place where nobody asks like how often you have to go to the bathroom and everything like that, and it's the most supportive place. So a huge shout out to Laura and everybody who was involved with Camp Oasis. Thank you so much for sharing these stories. It means the world.
21: Thanks, Kate. Laura, I saw you light up a little when she mentioned Camp Oasis. Can you tell me a little bit about that?
0: Yeah, I think when kids get diagnosed with IBD, it's fairly an unusual thing. I looked up the numbers. It's like 0.1% of kids under 20 have IBD. Mm-hmm. So getting them to a place where they can see other kids that also have it. There's limited number of kids you can talk to about prepping for a colonoscopy or having your parents give you shots. Like this is a smaller, more unusual mm-hmm. thing. So it's just been really great for him to be able to go to places like Camp Oasis. The Crohn's and Colitis Foundation also does things like walks. That was one of the first things we did, like get him to a place where he can see there's other people with these diseases and there's other people that are looking for cures for these diseases mm-hmm. and you're not alone.
21: Can you talk about how like having a chronic gut problem or having a family member with a chronic gut problem impacts your social and daily life? Like what are some of the challenges you've seen with your son or what do you hear from other parents?
0: Yeah, one of the issues is, you know, this disease can kind of ebb and flow. You'll have times when it's really in good control and it kind of comes out of your mind. And then other times where there's a flare and things are going badly. And it can very much, you know, impact what you're able to do. These kids are so tough. It's been amazing watching them. If they're actually, you know, staying home or saying they don't want to do something, you know, things are in a bad shape, and it's time to make sure you're, you know, communicating with your GI and trying to get things improving. Kids need things like 504 plans mm-hmm. for schools. Bathroom access at a lot of schools is really tight. It's very, you know, very strongly managed. So getting your kid, you know, a pass they can just always have, so they can just, you know, mm-hmm. leave class whenever they need to. Or if they've got extended absences, you know, that they're getting the help they need to get caught up on their work.
21: Mm-hmm. You know, I'm not super connected to the Crohn's community here. I mean, it's only been a year since my diagnosis, and I feel like everything went very fast. How does having a community help? And is there a space for people who aren't children anymore?
0: Yeah, so if you go to the Crohn's and Colitis Foundation website, there's support groups for all ages, from little kids to parents to adults, young adults. I think it's really important to get that support. Again, you know, talking to other people who've like been through things that you've been through is really important. For parents, we spend a lot of time trying to be strong for our kids, and so having some time for ourselves to show, you know, others how we're feeling and support ourselves is important.
21: Yeah, thanks, Laura. Jim in Minneapolis, what you got?
14: Well, I really enjoyed this conversation. I'm glad I stumbled on it. But over 25 years ago, I was 40 years old, nearly 40 years old, and I, you know, I'm pretty physically fit, etc. And I had some weakness, and it ended up being some anemia, and mm-hmm. I saw a gastroenterologist, and he was kind of unsure after but the first colonoscopy I had of exactly how the inflammation was being presented and where it was. And he thought, well, it's either an ulcerative colitis or Crohn's disease. And I prepared myself for the future and learned about the diseases. And over the years and multiple colonoscopies and some polyp removals, and nothing ever really transpired in terms of worsening. And in fact, I'm basically, I would consider symptom free. I continue to have colonoscopies on a regular basis and things are clear, but I've always been curious why. And other than also being eventually diagnosed with some, perhaps what was termed, I believe, eosinophilic esophagitis.
21: Big word.
14: my esophagus, I had some impaction issues, but I have not had any issues with inflammation or pain or, and I've always wondered what's different about me.
21: Yeah. maybe Dr. Howard, you can answer that question of like why sometimes symptoms come and go.
26: Well, yeah, I think, he brought up a couple good points there. First of all, there are all different types of or severities of Crohn's disease or ulcerative colitis. Some people have mild disease, some people have moderate disease, and some people have really severe fulminant disease. And we don't know as yet why some people have a more milder course and some people have a more severe course. There's some testing right now where we can look for markers or some genetic components that may indicate that people with certain genetic markers may have a more severe path and severe prognosis. And in those patients, it may then spur us on to treat more aggressively up front. But it's not really mainstream yet, although it's becoming more and more mainstream. And that's why, once you're diagnosed, you should work with your doctor to try to define what type or how severe your disease is. There are some really mild cases that may stay mild and may not actually need treatment over time. And there are some that are really more severe and definitely need to have treatment and keep on it.
21: Well, I want to quickly talk about medications and treatments for IBD or IBS. I know steroids, that's like the first thing they put me on. Tell us about how that works and how these different drugs work in different ways.
26: Right. So steroids have been around for a long, long time now, decades and decades, and they've been the hallmark of treatment for inflammatory bowel disease ever since they came on the scene. Basically, they decrease inflammation, they suppress the immune system and decrease the inflammation, and that decreased inflammation allows for healing of the gut and improvement. But unfortunately, there's a lot of side effects that come with steroids, prednisone being the most common one. And they're good and helpful in the short term, but long term, they can cause issues like thinning of your bones, increase your risk for diabetes. They are, more immunosuppressive, so increased risk for infections. And so thankfully, over the course of the last 20, 30 years, we've gotten a lot newer medications. And all of these medications target different parts of the immune system and they augment them. They don't get rid of your immune system, but they adjust certain inflammatory markers that your body has that are out of regulation in people with inflammatory bowel disease, and they bring them down back towards normal. And again, if you bring those markers down, some of these markers people may have heard of, but like tumor necrosis factor, interleukin 23, that's kind of getting into the weeds a little bit, but basically you adjust those levels, decrease the inflammation and allow for healing.
21: So I tried a couple medications in the beginning. I'm now on Skyrizi, which is one of those medications that you always see the commercials for. And it's kind of funny now that I see them. I'm like, hey, that's me. I do have moderate to severe Crohn's. But Laura, what has been y'all's experience with medications in your son?
0: Yeah, so it's great that there are now so many more medications. 10 years ago, there were more medications than there were 20 years ago, but there still weren't that many. And we still don't know which pathways might work for which person, you know, so you try one. They can take, you know, 6 months or so to really know if it's working or not. You know, in the meantime, you might be having a lot of symptoms. You might need that prednisone while you're trying to wait for the other one to kick in. It's very hard to know, you know, is this good enough? Is it worth leaving and trying something new? The new thing might be worse. That might be better. And with some of these medications, they're hard to go back to. They find that they're not as effective if you go back. So it's very stressful to try to decide when to change medications and what to change to, and know that there's a limited number of medications out there.
21: Mm-hmm. I want to put a call out again. I want to hear from you, if you've been diagnosed with irritable bowel syndrome, Crohn's, or ulcerative colitis. What do you want people to know about it? What's made your life easier? If you have any tips for us out here. And for everyone else, what questions do you have for our guest? I want to take a call from Zach in Minneapolis. Hi, Zach. What's going on?
13: Hi. So I just wanted to call, and it's somewhat related. I have a GERD or gastritis. Mm. I've been dealing with it since like 2016. I got like symptoms of like constipation and stuff like that, and just like an uneasy feeling in my stomach. I was trying to get into the doctor and diagnosed. The last time they did an endoscopy, and they said I was very close to having Barrett's disease. And I was just wondering, what is the cause of this? Like, can a hernia surgery be a cause of this? And then also, what's my best plan forward to fix this or do whatever?
21: Thanks, Zach.
13: Because I'm on omeprazole right now.
21: Okay. Dr. Howard, what's Barrett's disease? I haven't heard of this one before. And what do you have to say to Zach?
26: So, hi, Zach. So, Barrett's disease is an issue with the esophagus, right? So, typically, your esophagus has a certain type of lining. Mm-hmm. It's called a squamous lining of the esophagus. And Barrett's disease is when you have it typically happens when you have acid reflux for a long time, for many years, that's undertreated. And that leads to inflammation in the esophagus. And over time, that can change the lining of the esophagus to look less like what the esophagus should look like and more like other parts of the intestine. Mm-hmm. And that's called Barrett's esophagus. And if that's the case, if you actually have Barrett's esophagus, you should follow regularly with your GI doctor. Mm-hmm. So make sure, Zach, you're following up with your GI doctor. And the mainstay of treatment is taking the omeprazole, like you've been prescribed. But definitely follow up for regular endoscopies so they can keep an eye on that.
21: Yeah. I realized I forgot to give out the phone number. So if you want to call, here it is, 651-227-6000. Or you can call 800-242-2828. And we will continue our conversation in just a moment. But first, let's get an update on today's news headlines with Phineas Pope.
3: Good morning. Yeah, the U.S. and Iran have exchanged fire across the Middle East, raising concerns about diplomatic efforts to save an interim deal. The U.S. launched an 11th night of airstrikes on Iran, targeting various sites. Iran retaliated with missile and drone attacks. The conflict has strained global energy supplies, pushing Brent crude prices above $94 a barrel. Meanwhile, efforts to revive diplomacy seem uncertain, with President Trump expressing little interest in talks. The House has moved to head off a potential government shutdown before this fall's critical midterm elections. Republicans yesterday muscled through a bill to fund the federal government through December 4th. Republicans said work on annual spending bills would continue, but that funding the government temporarily would help lawmakers avoid a repeat of the past year, when the country experienced two government shutdowns of record length. Democrats overwhelmingly opposed the measure, saying Republicans took a go-it-alone approach. Nearly 1,000 people have died from the Ebola outbreak in eastern Congo. That's according to official data published overnight, a grim toll in what's already been declared the fastest Ebola outbreak in history. The outbreak, declared in May, is unlike most previous Ebola outbreaks because the virus responsible for it has no approved vaccines or treatments. Ebola is rare but highly contagious. MnDOT will begin a pilot project testing speed cameras at two highway construction sites. The two speed cameras will be installed at work zones on Interstate 35W in Burnsville, north of the split with 35E, and on Highway 65 near Bram. Orange signs will alert when the cameras are in use. MnDOT will not issue fines, but drivers may receive a warning letter if they're logged going 10 miles an hour or more over the work zone speed limit. The pilot project was authorized in 2024 by the legislature. MnDOT says people can provide feedback about the cameras on its website. More headlines coming up at 10 o'clock. 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
21: 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Then at noon, listen to Minnesota Now, hosted by Nina Moyney. Tomorrow at 9, I'm talking about life in your 30s. 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
2: Now let's go back to our conversation about chronic gut problems. I'm Kyra Miles, sitting in for Angela Davis, and we're talking about Crohn's disease, colitis, and irritable bowel syndrome. I want to take a call from Annie in Minneapolis. Hi, Annie.
3: I wanted to share about my own gut journey because it always makes me really curious about treating the symptoms versus finding the underlying cause for the symptoms. Mm-hmm. When I was in my mid-20s, I had gotten to a point where I was having indigestion all the time, reflux, bloating, constipation, diarrhea. My doctor had put me on a proton pump inhibitor. And then eventually I went to Minnesota GI and got some testing done to see what might be the problem. Came back with fructose malabsorption, and I went on a pretty restrictive diet. But it wasn't until I talked to someone who said they had gone to a really great nutritionist at the Penny George Institute in Alina that I got more help. And what that nutritionist was able to help me do, what she said, that the fructose malabsorption was a symptom of leaky gut. And so she helped me to heal the leaky gut. We did a food elimination diet, and we identified a whole bunch of food sensitivities I had. Once I knew the foods that were problematic and I could eat them less frequently or in smaller quantities, then I was able to heal my gut. She weaned me off of the proton pump inhibitor. And now I only really, have symptoms if I sort of, cheat on my diet and eat some of those foods a little too much. Mm-hmm. But now I really understand, and it's like finding that underlying cause, healing the gut.
2: Yeah.
3: That's what really made a big difference. I'm in my mid-40s now, and I feel like I have control over my gut health. And whenever I come across people with chronic indigestion and stuff, I really encourage mm-hmm. them to find a good nutritionist and try and find help for what might be the underlying cause, even though, there's so many different gut problems you can have. I don't try to be an expert, but finding that underlying cause is
2: yeah.
3: really
2: Annie, I'm curious. For me. I'm curious what your cheat foods are.
3: I have a wheat sensitivity, also nightshades, cow's milk, dairy, onion, the onion family. And so I just try and eat a lot of everything else, and I'm able to get good nutrition and feel good when I'm, choosing the right food.
2: Yeah, thanks, Annie. Let's talk about food and diets. I'm still figuring out what my trigger foods are. I don't quite know yet. Sometimes I'm good, sometimes I'm not. Dr. Howard, how has the general advice around diet changed in the last decade or so?
4: Well, it's actually a very active and hot topic. We used to say in the context of inflammatory bowel disease that, there's certain foods that could potentially make you feel worse symptoms wise, but they're not necessarily contributing to the inflammation. And certainly if you did have a stricture or a narin, like we talked about previously, you should be on a low fiber, low residue diet. But other than that, you can eat what you tolerate. Well, this has definitely, we've done more research, especially in the last 10 years, we've gotten more information that no, diet can actually contribute more to inflammation, and using certain diets can actually potentially help decrease inflammation over time. And what I tell, and echoing what our caller just said, is we at the University of Minnesota GI Clinic, we work very closely with our nutritionists. We have dedicated GI nutritionists that we like to use almost with all of our IBD patients if we can. And they're super helpful. So she's exactly right. But what we found, one of the starting places that we like to work from is a diet like the Mediterranean diet. Mm. The AGA recommends that, if possible, all patients who have inflammatory bowel disease should follow a Mediterranean diet. Hmm. And this diet, focuses on fresh fruits and vegetables, lean. Mm.

0: lean proteins, so less red meat. You know, it's very low in the ultra processed foods.
1: Even though it's lots of fiber with the fruit and vegetables?
0: Right. So if someone's having an active flare or has an untreated stricture, then they should avoid or minimize the fiber. But if not, then if they're not in an active flare or have a stricture, then they should be able to tolerate the fiber. Now, everybody's different, right? So you need to work with your nutritionist to find out what works for you. But, you know, following the Mediterranean diet can improve inflammation over time for a variety of reasons.
1: And let's talk about food intolerances. Can you explain what happens in our bodies when we have trouble digesting certain foods, or how do we find out which foods are intolerant to?
0: Right. Oh, so I spend a lot of time talking with patients about that. I think one of the best examples of that is lactose intolerance. I think a lot of people are very familiar with lactose intolerance. Mm-hmm. So lactose is a short sugar that's in dairy, in milk. And for people who can tolerate lactose, what happens is the lactose goes into your small intestine, and we have an enzyme called lactase. And that breaks that sugar down into its smaller parts and then allows for your intestine to absorb it. So you properly digest it and then absorb it, and everything goes great. But if you have lactose intolerance, you don't have an adequate amount of that enzyme. So you don't break that sugar down, so you can't absorb it. And so then it goes down through your intestines, pulling water in, which contributes to diarrhea, and then it goes into the colon, and the bacteria in your colon can digest that sugar, but they produce lots of gases like methane or hydrogen, and that causes that bloating.
1: The bubbles
0: and the loose stools. And that's what happens. That's kind of the basic mechanism. But that can happen with lots of other sugars. With fructose, like our caller said, that can happen similarly with fructose and with these other FODMAPs, which are other types of sugars.
1: Laura, what's that been like, you know, cooking in your family and then, you know, around your son's diet?
2: Yeah, I feel like a lot of families, when their kids are diagnosed, you know, diet is one of the first things you look at, right? Because there's the hope, right? If I get the right foods, he won't have to be on these intense medications.
1: Yeah.
2: And so we definitely did try diets. I think, you know, the message that we could all benefit from eating less processed food and more whole foods is a huge one, and I feel like it's hard to argue with. You know, it's hard. You have an N of one in your family, right? You've got one person, and I need to find what works for them. And sometimes what works for one person, you know, doesn't work for another.
1: Yeah, I want to take a call from Hillary in Fargo, North Dakota. Hi, Hillary.
3: Hi there. So thank you. Very timely discussion. I appreciate it. So I had just a couple weeks ago been down at Mayo treating for something else. They diagnosed me with fibromyalgia and said, well, you might have, you know, they're just talking about other things I might, you know, that might coincide with that. They're like, well, you might have, you know, IBD. And I was like, oh, well, lucky me. I don't have that. I come back. Coincidentally, I had a colonoscopy on Friday. Come out of it, and they're like, oh yeah, this really looks like Crohn's. Well, you know, so I'm just awaiting the biopsies on that. But having just been, you know, provisionally diagnosed with two autoimmune conditions, you know, within 2 weeks, I'm just wondering about the autoimmune condition, if they have anything to mention about that, implications, etc.
1: Yeah, thanks, Hillary. I'm curious about that too, about how Crohn's connects to autoimmune disorders, like, and how you diagnose it. Is it genetic to other autoimmune disorders? Can you tell us about that, Dr. Howard?
0: So Crohn's disease, or inflammatory bowel disease in general, but Crohn's disease as well, is a type of autoimmune disorder. Mm-hmm. There's a whole list of different autoimmune disorders, and basically where the immune system is dysregulated, right? So it's not functioning normally. It doesn't always mean that it's hyperactive, right? It just means that it's dysregulated. Mm-hmm. And in inflammatory bowel disease, that inflammation centers on the GI tract. There are certain other types of autoimmune diseases like rheumatoid arthritis. Mm-hmm. Lots of people have heard of that, where the inflammation is more in the joints. Mm-hmm. That being said, inflammatory bowel disease itself can be associated with other issues outside of the GI tract. We call those extra-intestinal manifestations because they're outside of the GI tract. Mm-hmm. So you can have, if you have Crohn's disease, you can have joint pains that are kind of your body's response to that inflammation in the gut. You can have inflammation in your eyes. You can have rashes, all of it directly related to the inflammatory bowel disease. But that also being said, once you have, what they say is once you have one autoimmune disease, you're at risk for other autoimmune diseases. And that usually goes back to underlying genetic predispositions and certain genes put you at risk for multiple things.
1: Is that something you can be tested for? Like, is the only way to know if you have like Crohn's or IBD to get a colonoscopy, or what does that look like?
0: So the mainstay of diagnosis, rather, for inflammatory bowel disease is getting an endoscopic evaluation, like a colonoscopy, finding that inflammation, getting biopsies of that area, and making sure that under the microscope, the pathology looks consistent with inflammatory bowel disease. You can also use imaging techniques like CAT scans and MRIs to help see the parts of the bowel that are hard to get to with the scopes. Like, you have 20 feet of small intestine in between your upper GI tract and your colon, and scans can help look for that too.
1: If you have a question about gut health or chronic gut conditions, give us a call at 651-227-6000 or 800-242-2828. What questions do you have for our guest? And I'm going to take a call right now from Ladine in Centerville.
4: Hi.
1: Hi.
4: I just wanted to share my journey with Crohn's. I am 64 now. I was diagnosed at 18. I had started having intestinal issues, went in, the doctor said that I had a spastic colon, not given really any treatment regimen, went on with my life, fast forward till my after the birth of my first child, and that's when my Crohn's really kicked in, but didn't know what it was. Finally went to a doctor that took the time to really diagnose what I had, and it took a week's worth of tests back then. We didn't have the testing we have now. And so the test came back, good news, bad news. Good news is, we know what it is. Bad news is, there's no cure. Okay, so here we go forward with all of the regimens of, at that time, the prednisone, the steroidal treatment. Then, as things went on, I eventually had to have a bowel resection. Did that, had three of those.
1: Wow.
4: But also within that, my last pregnancy, I was 37 at that time, I developed blood clots. And that, we thought originally was pregnancy induced. When those then came along, I now am on a regimen of blood thinners because they don't seem to want to go away. But at one time, I had an issue with my hips. I thought it was joint pain related to my Crohn's, which us Crohn's patients, we know, we try to diagnose and work through everything in our own heads to try to figure out what's going on. Went to the doctor, said I should just do some physical therapy. Now, I didn't go to my GI doctor because it was hip pain.
1: Yeah.
4: Turns out I end up in the hospital a week later, and lo and behold, I have a bowel obstruction and a blood clot in my groin.
1: Ladine, we have, I really appreciate you sharing your story, and I want to make sure our guests are able to touch some of the things that you mentioned today, especially about fertility and pregnancy. I feel like that's something that comes up a lot when we're talking about Crohn's. What do you hear from your patients, Dr. Howard, and what advice do you have for women with inflammatory bowel disease who want to become pregnant or are?
0: Well, specifically, I'd like to say, you know, we have a special clinic in our at the University of Minnesota for specifically this case, run by Dr. Eugenia Schmidt. And it's a preconception and pregnancy, a clinic that she runs with the maternal fetal medicine providers at the University of Minnesota. So, you know, the main thing I would say is for women out there with with inflammatory bowel disease, you know, just be open with your providers. Talk to them about, you know, you know, if you want to, or thinking about having a family, timing wise, you know, when you and your partner are thinking about wanting to get pregnant, because it's a very important to have an open dialogue, because we want every patient who has inflammatory bowel disease who wants to have a family, to be able to have mm-hmm. a family. And we work very hard with our patients to make that happen. The take-home point I'd say about that is the most important thing is that we really want the inflammatory bowel disease to be under good control. We want the inflammatory bowel disease to be in remission before one gets pregnant, because we know that if the mom is healthy, that's the best thing for the baby and the best way to have a successful pregnancy. Mm-hmm. But start that conversation early. We work really hard in our clinic to try to bring up that topic as well. Sometimes time is limited, you know, in a busy off in a clinic day. So you know, start early talking. Mm-hmm.
1: And something also I feel like I heard in Ladine's story is like the challenges like with your mental health. And we talked about how like this is impacting not just the way you eat, mm-hmm. but also your identity. I mean, I had an emergency bowel resection, which led to me having an ostomy for 6 months. And that completely changed the way that I thought about myself. I mean, not only was I thinking about poop more than I ever thought about in my life, but also just like living differently because, you know, now I have, or rather maybe Dr. Howard, you could explain what an ostomy is. But I do want to talk about the impact that this can have on someone's mental health. Can you explain what ostomy is real quick, Dr. Harwood?
0: Sure. So sometimes when you have to have bowel surgeries, like when there is that, say, for example, a perforation, like when there's a hole in the intestine because there was a narrowing and a blockage that led to then a hole, the surgeons go in and take out the area of the disease. But because there's been so much inflammation and so much acute damage, it's not safe to just reconnect things right away.
1: Yeah.
0: It wouldn't go well. It could lead to more problems. So what they do is they bring that intestine up right to the abdominal wall, mm-hmm. and that's called an ostomy or a stoma. And so then the poop or the contents of the intestine will mm-hmm. come out into a bag.
1: Yeah.
0: And that will then give time for the body to heal, so that hopefully later they can go back and reconnect everything.
1: Yeah. So imagining that, you know, as a young woman, for me, it really impacted my mental health. Laura, what have you heard from parents about how having IBD or a chronic gut problem is impacting their children's mental health? Or what would you like to say to that?
2: Yeah, I do think it's a really important, you know, aspect of their health, you know, getting kids the mental health connections that they need. You know, they're going through a lot of medical procedures, you know, teaching them the words for things so they understand what's happening to them and how to process it afterwards. You know, being hospitalized is very stressful. Mm-hmm. And then, right, just navigating childhood life is stressful. And then, you know, trying to do it in a way while you're also balancing, trying to keep yourself healthy.
1: Yeah. I want to take a call from Evan in Minneapolis. Hi, Evan.
5: Hi, how are you?
1: Good. How are you?
5: I'm doing good. I don't have a question or anything. I was literally driving to work and overheard this conversation and just felt compelled to call. I recently just hit my 5-month marker of post-op after having my ileostomy takedown after mm-hmm. being diagnosed with ulcerative colitis. And with that, I did have the complete removal of my large intestine and colon and spent, you know, all of last year basically learning to navigate everything you guys have talked about, and just felt it very inspiring to hear everyone talk about. And I also happen to be a chef in the city, and learning the nutrition side of it all and regulating my diet has been quite the interesting step. And yeah.
1: Anything that Laura or Dr. Howard you'd like to say to Evan?
2: Yeah, it's a lot to learn. There's jargon, there's procedures. It can be quite overwhelming to get adjusted to all these things.
1: Right. Yes, Dr. Howard.
0: Oh, and I would just say, Evan, you know, he talked about, you know, one thing that we didn't get to talk about, which is I think a really important thing, is when you have your colon taken out, oftentimes you'll always have a temporary ostomy, like we talked about. But oftentimes then the surgeon can bring that down and reconnect it, so you can go to the bathroom, quote unquote, normally, again, which is an encouraging thing and something to make sure you talk to your doctor about.
1: We'll take another call from Paula in Anoka. Hi, Paula.
6: Hi. Yes, I'm just calling. Our daughter is 30 and she was diagnosed with ulcerative colitis probably about 15 years ago. Big autoimmune in my family, cousins and sister. But my question is, the doctor said, if you have to have an autoimmune, this is the best one to get because it can actually go away in your lifetime. And I'm wondering if the doctor has ever heard that or believes that to be true.
1: Yeah, I mean, you can go into remission, right? But like, what does that actually mean, Dr. Howard?
0: Yeah, so remission, there's different types of remission, right? So we say clinical remission, meaning that someone feels well. And then we say endoscopic remission, which is even better because that's when you're treating the disease such that when you look inside with a scope, that everything looks normal. And then there's even histologic remission, so everything not only looks normal visibly, but then when you take biopsies, that even the tissue looks normal. And, you know, that's the goal with treatment. Now, everybody's different, right? So typically, with treatment, we always, you know, that's our goal to try to get there. Mm-hmm. Most patients will require treatment to get there, but there are rare occasions where people can spontaneously go into remission.
1: I mean, we've been talking a lot about IBD, but also IBS is something that is, you can't really see it on a scan. Can you talk about like the diagnosis process of IBS and how that works and like what are you actually seeing to diagnose someone with IBS?
0: Sure. So definitely if you're concerned about that, you know, meet with your provider. there are certain criteria because irritable bowel syndrome is a syndrome. So there are certain criteria that you have to have. It's called a Rome criteria that have been put forth by experts who've done research in this area over the course of decades. So basically you have to have symptoms that are consistent with irritable bowel syndrome. So typically that's having, altered pattern of bowel movements that are associated with abdominal discomfort when they happen. And either the stool's changing from looser to more, to more constipation. So you have those very typical symptoms that have lasted for a certain amount of time. And then you have to have an absence of red flags. So you have to have an absence of anemia, an absence of weight loss, an absence of fevers or these other concerning symptoms. Your doctor should check and make sure you also don't have celiac disease. If you fit that criteria, then you fit the criteria of irritable bowel syndrome and you can make that diagnosis. And then once you have that diagnosis, your doctor can work with you a lot with your nutrition to avoid trigger foods. Make sure you're increasing fiber in your diet, fiber supplementation, and a variety of other things to help you feel better.
1: We have about 45 seconds left, but I wanted to ask, what are some good questions to ask your doctors or follow up with them if you have chronic gut problems that don't lead to a diagnosis? Or Laura, how do you advocate for someone who you love who has Crohn's, or advocate for yourself?
2: Yeah, you got to pull that team together, both medical team and your support team, and know that it's going to take some effort, right, to get this advocacy done. We need to understand what causes this. We need more treatments. It's a team effort.
1: Yeah.
0: Ditto.
1: Okay. Well, that's our time for today. And I want to thank you guys both for coming and talking about this. Thank you, Dr. Justin Howard, who's a gastroenterologist with mHealth Fairview, and Laura Van Riper, who's a mother of a teenager with Crohn's disease and leads a regional parent support group for the Crohn's and Colitis Foundation. This conversation was produced by Maya Beckstrom. I'm Kyra Miles, filling in for Angela Davis. I'll talk to you tomorrow morning at 9.
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9: Here's that regional weather forecast from NPR News. A lovely day, sunny skies, temperatures in the 70s, light winds. For the metro area, today's high around 78 under sunshine, not much of a wind out of the north at 5 miles an hour. Clear overnight tonight with lows in the upper 50s. Thursday and Friday, sunny, dry, highs in the mid 80s. It gets warm, very warm. Saturday and Sunday, highs will be in the mid 90s with a chance for storms Sunday night. Monday, still hot with highs of around 90.
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0: You're listening to 1A 1038 on a Wednesday. I'm Phineas Pope. Thanks for being with us. A couple of sports events to put on your radar. The Vixen, Minnesota's professional women's football team, face the Pittsburgh Passion in the WFA Pro Division Championship. That's on Saturday, and that game's going to be broadcast on ESPN2. And the Twin Cities Gemini, the women's rugby team, they take on the Bay Breakers on Sunday at 8. That game takes place during the California State Fair at the Cal Expo. Weather coming up next.
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2: I'm Carrie Miller. Talking Volumes is back this fall. Join me for Marlon James, Lucy Foley, Minjin Lee, and Emily St. John Mandel. 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
3: You had a lot to say about America's 250th anniversary. What about the 300th? What could the country look like in 50 years? What should it look like? How can we solve political polarization to tackle the country's biggest problems? Next time on 1A, we take your calls on your vision for the U.S.'s next 50 years and what needs to change to get us there.
0: 1A coming up at 11 o'clock here on NPR News. Sunny day today, highs in the 70s. Clear tonight with lows in the 50s. Tomorrow, warmer, highs in the 70s and 80s, inching up even more on Friday into the low 90s, and expect that hot weather to stick around heading into this weekend. Right now in Appleton, sunny, 67 degrees at 10:40.
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1: All right, work with me on this one, people. Think of the economy as a boat and the Federal Reserve's credibility as an anchor.
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3: 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Stay curious, stay connected. Another lovely forecast in store for the Twin Cities. We'll have clearing skies with more sunshine as the day goes on. Highs will be in the upper 70s today. Winds from the north, nice and light. Clear skies tonight will be in the lows in the mid-50s, rather, and then sunshine tomorrow, low 80s. It's 11 o'clock. More of 1A next.
6: The anniversary of the founding reminded us where our country comes from. 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
2: Next time on Minnesota Now, a national reporter will explain changes and reversals inside the Department of Homeland Security, and we'll learn how forests and fires are evolving in northern Minnesota and Canada. 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
3: You're listening to 1A here on NPR News. Coming up at 1 o'clock today, we'll be carrying a press conference from the Forest Service and other officials up there fighting fires in northern Minnesota to get the most recent updates on the conditions there. That'll happen after Minnesota Now at 1 o'clock. Yesterday, the Trump administration announced a pause of about $200 million in Medicaid funding to the state of Minnesota. And that $200 million is in addition to more than $240 million withheld in March. Medicaid is what folks with low incomes use for health insurance, low resources, low incomes. Medicare is the one for folks, generally speaking, 65 and older. Just a reminder about who this funding will affect. You can learn more about all of that on our website, nprnews.org.
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5: Back to our conversation in a moment, but first a word about tomorrow's show. If you've been outside lately, you've likely noticed the heat, and even for the healthy of us, high temperatures can be dangerous at best, lethal at worst. Heat is consistently the deadliest weather event in the U.S. But as temperatures rise year after year, what's being done to mitigate the effects of heat? Whose responsibility should it be to respond to extreme heat waves and keep people out of the hospital? 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You can leave us a voicemail at 855-236-1A1A. How are you responding to the heat, staying cool this summer? What are your city officials doing? You can email us 1A at WAMU.org. And we'll share your stories tomorrow on 1A. Let's get back to

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3: I'm NPR News politics reporter Dana Ferguson. 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
1: 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Here's your forecast for the Twin Cities. Clearing skies today with highs in the upper 70s. Clear tonight, lows will be in the mid-50s. On Thursday, sunshine, highs low 80s. Overnight Thursday night, it'll be partly cloudy with lows in the low 60s. Starts to get a bit warmer then on Friday with sun, highs mid-80s, and then the weekend will be in the 90s.
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5: This is Minnesota Now. I'm Nina Moyney. The plan to clear St. Paul's largest homeless encampment is facing stiff opposition. The city council will hold a public hearing this afternoon. We'll talk to the leader of one nonprofit who's voicing concerns about the mayor's plan. As wildfires continue to burn in northeastern Minnesota, we'll talk to an expert about how climate change is playing a role in wildfire season. Plus, it's been 6 months since Minnesota was at the center of federal immigration enforcement. What's changed inside the Department of Homeland Security? And we're finally getting a break from the heat, but it won't last long. Chief Meteorologist Ben Cathy will have your forecast. And the Twin Cities Caribbean community is celebrating their culture with Carifest. All that and more right after the news.
6: Live from NPR News, I'm Lakshmi Singh. The U.S. launched more airstrikes on Iran overnight, and Iran hit back against targets in the Gulf and Jordan. More from NPR's Jane Arraf.
7: U.S. Central Command said targets overnight included aircraft hangars and drone storage sites. Iranian state media reported explosions in seven Iranian provinces and said U.S. attacks included a strike on an electrical installation close to a nuclear power plant. Iran said it attacked targets in Jordan, Bahrain, and Kuwait, countries with an extensive U.S. military presence. Meanwhile, Yemen's Houthi rebels, backed by Iran, declared that a key Red Sea waterway, Bab al-Mandab, would be off limits to Saudi Arabia. Jane Arraf, NPR News, Amman.
6: Secretary of State Marco Rubio met with Chinese Foreign Minister Wang Yi today on the sidelines of a regional summit in the Philippines. Ashish Valentine has more from Taipei.
8: The senior ministers of the world's two largest economies spoke about the fragile truce in Trump's trade war with China and the future of the Middle East conflict. Rubio and Wang also used the summit to pitch their respective nations as guardians of regional stability. Tensions in the region were reignited after a clash between China and the Philippines in disputed waters. Rubio reiterated Washington's treaty obligation to help defend the Philippines, while saying it was important to continue dialogue between the U.S. and China. Xi Jinping is expected to visit President Trump in Washington in September. For NPR News, I'm Ashish Valentine in Taipei.
6: Trump-backed candidates are celebrating wins in yesterday's Republican primaries in Arizona. They include races for a congressional seat and the governor's mansion, NPR's Sage Miller reports.
9: Armed with Trump's endorsement, former NFL kicker Jay Feely is the Republican nominee in Arizona's first congressional district. He beat a candidate to his right. His Democratic opponent has not been decided yet. This seat is critical for Democrats to win if the party wants to take control of the House in November. Conservative Congressman Andy Biggs, Trump's pick for Arizona governor, also won the Republican nomination. Biggs refused to certify the 2020 election results over Trump's unverified claims that the election was stolen. If elected, Biggs would have power over the election process in the swing state. Biggs will challenge Democratic Governor Katie Hobbs for the office. Hobbs is considered one of the most vulnerable Democratic incumbents this midterm. Sage Miller, NPR News.
6: A Senate panel has voted 8-4 to advance President Trump's nominee to lead the Federal Emergency Management Agency. Cameron Hamilton temporarily led the Disaster Response Agency at the start of President Trump's second term. He clashed with Trump in defense of keeping FEMA open and was abruptly fired. The former Navy SEAL is now a full Senate vote away from retaking the helm. From Washington, it's NPR News.
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5: Across the state today, highs in the 70s, a day of cooler than normal temperatures and comfortable dew points for a change. Thursday and Friday should remain pleasant before it heats up again for us this weekend. I'm Nina Moyney with these Minnesota news headlines. Officials managing a large fire burning on the eastern side of the Boundary Waters say recent rain has bought them time to create a strategic plan for bringing it under control. The Little Knife Fire crossed the border from Canada and has burned several thousand acres, about 10 miles from the end of the Gunflint Trail. Parts of the Gunflint remain on alert for potential evacuation if the fires flare up. But Jason Loomis, with a federal team managing the fire, told a public meeting in Lutzen last night that recent activity has been minimal.
11: But a lot of planning going on. Fortunately for us, the fire environment, the weather has given us a little bit of reprieve and allowed us to focus on that planning while we get our resources in.
5: Loomis did caution that while there may not be much smoke and flames above ground, the fire may be burning deeper into organic material below the surface. A Minneapolis City Council committee has paused the renewal of a liquor license for a nightclub in the city following a mass shooting outside that business last weekend. Nine people were wounded by gunfire early Sunday outside Rain Event Center in Uptown. Rain's liquor license renewal was set to be considered by a council committee yesterday, but it was pulled from the agenda for further review. Councilmember Jason Chavez supported that move.
12: I think when we talk about finding different tools to address public safety concerns, this is one tool, and I hope that we are able to use a tool to actually address the safety concerns that are happening in the area, because no one should ever have to experience what folks did over the weekend.
5: The delay was approved unanimously. Police have not announced any arrests in Sunday's shooting. In a few hours, the St. Paul City Council will hold a public hearing on plans to clear homeless encampments starting next month. Mayor Kelleher recently announced her office is working with the county to close three encampments due to public health and safety concerns. The city says around 200 people are staying at the largest of these sites, which is in Pig's Eye Park near the Mississippi River. The city plans to close that encampment on August 5th. The council has received more than 100 written comments, mostly urging the city to halt its plans. Justin Levandusky is among those asking for a pause. He's director of Open Hands Midway, which provides free meals, groceries, and supplies to community members. He joins me now. Thanks for your time, Justin.
13: Absolutely. Great to be here.
5: So I understand you were on a phone call this morning that's sort of like a regularly scheduled call with the city and some county staff and some providers of different resources like yourself. What was the conversation like this morning? Are you feeling any better after that?
13: Not entirely. I think that some of the biggest concerns still are the fact that we just don't have any places for folks living in our encampment communities to go. There's still the long-term problem of the coordinated entry list being, well over 1,000 folks. Here in the Midway, where Open Hands is located, we're across the street from the Safe Space Shelters, which is constantly full. A member here at Bethlehem in the Midway Church, we're kind of the overflow of the shelter in the mornings. And so it's just very clear that our shelter systems are at capacity and there are no real long-term housing placement solutions in place. And so the biggest concerns and questions I think that many folks still have is, where are folks supposed to go? Along with that, some other additional questions too are, what is the data analysis that's driving this decision? All public health knowledge, including the American Public Health Association, say that forced removal or displacements from encampments are actually counterintuitive to public health. The evidence overwhelmingly shows that clearing these camps disrupts long-term relationships with service providers, housing coordinators. It's more likely for folks to lose documents that they're going to need for services. But also it's more deadly. It's actually more dangerous for our unhoused neighbors when they're displaced from these camps. So I think there's a lot of questions about what's the data that's driving this, when so much overwhelming public health evidence has shown that these kinds of sweeps and displacements across the country are not only ineffective, they're actually extremely costly to the taxpayer. I also think that what's the data that the city is going to measure, and how are they going to measure whether or not this is successful? So overwhelmingly, still a lot of questions. I know Assistant Mayor Baker is also presenting today at 12:30, so hope to hear more. But I think that there's still a lot of looming questions about what's driving this, what's the data, but also just a lot of people really feel blindsided by this swift timeline and the lack of coordination and collaboration with the encampment residents themselves, but as well as many, many different partners who have boots on the ground.
14: So can you give us a sense for what it's like at, let's say, the Pig's Eye Park encampment? Because my understanding is people have been there for a very long time. And I'm wondering if you can give a sense for about how many people you would say are staying in these three encampments altogether.
13: Well, there's rough estimates from a lot of folks who are doing a lot of the mutual aid, community outreach, boots on the ground kind of work, about 400 total. Between the Fish Hatch encampment, which the city refers to as Pig's Eye. Mm-hmm. There's also Shepherd and Kmart. So about 400 total are rough estimates that folks are saying. And I think everyone can agree that the encampments are not a permanent solution and they shouldn't exist indefinitely. However, we know for a fact that when we disrupt these encampments, that the health outcomes, the services that are disrupted, the relationships, it's just not conducive to, I think, the overall goal that the city has stated. But from my firsthand experience, what I think a lot of people don't know, there is issues of crime. There are overdoses, but here in the Midway neighborhood alone in the month of May, we had 67 overdoses. So yes, the opioid crisis is a huge and complex problem, as well as the housing crisis. But the other thing that you're not going to hear, from a lot of the news media and stories is that there's a lot of joy. There's a lot of community. There are gardens, there's chickens, there's puppies, there's camaraderie and friendship. At my first time down at the Fish Hatch, I was at a community meal where neighbors and friends brought down a grill. We had a cookout. There was a volleyball game in the background. We brought out medical supplies, menstruation supplies, harm reduction supplies, but also an art table. I have a piece of art here in my office from one of the encampment residents that, it's just, There's so much more to the story than I think than what we've heard. And yes, there are problems with crime, but also I think that if you talk to any of the residents down at the Fish Hatch, they'd tell you that they're aware of that and they would like to be at the table to talk about what we can do and how do we do this better than what's been laid out before us by Mayor Herr and her administration.
14: We had Mayor Herr on, I think a few weeks ago now. The timeline the city was giving was this month of July, sort of as time to for everybody to prepare. I know many people, including yourself, say they weren't brought into that decision for even this month long getting everybody ready for what's going on. People would have liked a seat at the table, it sounds like, to talk about what that timeline would look like. You know, Mayor Herr said there are public safety concerns. Anytime there is an encampment, it does draw, negative activity as well. She mentioned assaults and just fires, other concerns, and wanting to get people cleared, I guess, before the winter sets in. From your perspective, yep. What would it take to make sure that every person, I know you're talking about maybe 400 people, had a plan as to where they were going to go, had shelter space or somewhere better to go? How long do you think something like that would take?
13: Well, just for context, here in the Midway, a good friend of mine who does street outreach here, you know, they were able to get 8 people into long-term housing solutions, and that took about, 6 months.
14: Wow.
13: So when we're talking about placing of folks into long-term housing options, even shelter, it takes time. But also there's a lot of realities that people don't realize as well that are huge barriers for our neighbors at the encampments to get even into housing. Right now, I think the average waiting list to get just to get a meeting with someone to get your Social Security card takes months. Lost documents. There's also the issue of not having a reliable mailing address. Me and several other faith-based organizations and community members are talking about how we could maybe open up our churches to be mailing centers for these sensitive documents to be mailed. But there's just so many other interventions that we could have done had we been at the table to talk about how do we remove some of those overlooked barriers, documentation, storage. But the other thing, too, is that everybody knows that we're not going to be able to find housing for these folks in the deadline that was given to us. But there are ways that we could actually stabilize. If we were to just take a minute to pause, in Operation Metro Surge, we saw the power of St. Paul and Minnesota communities coming together. Had we had more time to build and develop a public and private partnership, we could have talked about the minute investments. There's one porta potty at the Fish Hatch encampment of 200 folks. Let's imagine for a minute, had the city decided, like, you know what, let's bring together everyone at the table, let's talk about this. Maybe a few more porta potties, hand washing stations, basic sanitation. Here in the ELCA in St. Paul, we've got Joby's Table, we've got Open Hands Midway, we've got Zion Community Commons right here in the Midway. We provide meals for thousands of folks every week. If we were to actually have basic sanitation supplies, basic coordination with all the different groups, nonprofits, mutual aid partners, we could drastically see quality of life at these encampments increase. If we would just had a seat at the table, especially the encampment residents themselves, A lot of these things that I'm mentioning are coming directly from them, and they haven't been invited to the table, and we're really excited that many of them are going to be at the public hearing for their voices to finally be heard by our council members.
14: So what would the best practices or the safest or the best process look like from here out from your perspective?
13: I just think we need to pause. I don't know why this deadline has been so cemented into our reality right now. But even if it was just to come together and talk about, okay, even if we do, you know, close down the encampments, the other problem is no camps are allowed. What does that actually mean for people who are unhoused living in the city of St. Paul? What's the criminal penalties? What's actually going to happen in this ecosystem once these encampments are closed? So we got to figure out, one, we need more time to figure out what are the real realities of what's going to happen, because a lot of people are either going to move farther out and break and sever those connections and relationships with the service providers and those pathways to housing. Many people will probably go downtown or right here in the Midway. So we need to have a crisis response to these sweeps in terms of meaningful services, and we definitely need more time to figure out, along with the Medicaid and SNAP cuts, hunger and food, and now with 400 displaced neighbors being scattered to the winds, we're going to need to have a conversation about what this actually looks like in terms of public health outcomes and emergency services and what we're going to build towards. So I think that if we were to just to pause and to tap into our greatest resource right now, which is St. Paul residents, neighbors, and faith communities, we could build something much better than a rushed plan in less than a month.
14: Justin, thanks so much for your perspective. I really appreciate your time.
13: Absolutely. Thanks for having me.
14: Justin Lewandowski is director of the St. Paul nonprofit Open Hands Midway. This afternoon on All Things Considered with Clay Masters right here on NPR News, hear from people living at the encampments in a report from our Kari Spencer.

0: I'm Nina Moyney. Thanks so much for tuning in to Minnesota Now. The wildfires in northeastern Minnesota are an immediate issue that point to a more abstract one. Scientists say by pumping the air with greenhouse gases, humans are causing the land to be hotter, drier at times, and more likely to burn. Joining me now to help us understand the link is Sam Potter, an atmospheric scientist with the University of Minnesota Climate Adaptation Partnership. Thanks for being here, Sam.
1: Hi, thanks for having me.
0: So we know that it's real. Minnesota has gotten warmer on average. Temperatures are expected to climb higher. Our region is also expected to get more dry periods. Can you tell us a little bit about these changes and how they really do impact the risk of wildfires?
1: Yeah, so the way that climate change impacts wildfires kind of happens on, I think of it as three different timescales. So the first time scale is kind of the day that the fire starts and the day that the fire is growing. So climate change makes it, you know, hotter and drier. And so that changes a whole bunch of fire characteristics. You get easier ignition, you get faster rates of spread, and you get more energy released by the fire, which makes it harder to control, makes it more dangerous, you know, for people and buildings nearby. Another really important component too, kind of on the short time scale, is that you're getting less overnight humidity recovery. So it used to be that the sun goes down, the humidity comes back up, the relative humidity, and fire behavior tamps down and firefighters kind of got a break. But now what's happening is that as it gets hotter and drier, the kind of extreme fire behavior continues into the night. That stretches resources even farther. You know, it makes evacuations more difficult. Another, you know, component that maybe is more relevant in Canada, but I think is also important here and growing increasingly important, is that it seems like climate change is going to make lightning strikes more frequent, and that can be really important for remote wildfire starts. That's really important in Canada. It's already part of the story, but that's kind of another thing.
0: They're tracking, you know, about a dozen or so fires, and they're saying that they were caused by lightning, and they are in remote areas, which is why we've been hearing words like unprecedented from many of these fire officials of just how difficult it is to try to contain them and even reach them to begin with. There are other stressors, though, as well on forests, right? Like insects that kill or weaken trees. Yeah. Do those relate to issues around climate change?
1: They do, yeah. So we have, you know, a lot of insect pests here in Minnesota, both ones that have always been here and ones that, you know, have been introduced. So things like emerald ash borer. There's a couple of different pests that attack tamaracks, the eastern larch beetle, and the larch case bearer. And there's also spruce budworm, which is the one that most of us have heard about with these fires in recent years. And so in some cases, climate change helps these pests, right? So warmer winters mean that things like emerald ash borer, more of them survive the harsh winters. That's a really classic climate change story. Some of them are helped by the longer growing season. So the case of the eastern larch beetle, it can have an extra generation over the course of a longer summer. So you get more of these larch beetles. One interesting thing is that especially whenever it comes to biological impacts, you know, in climate change, the story is never very straightforward. So spruce budworm is one example of that. And it turns out we're actually at the southern end of its range. And it what can happen when it gets too warm for spruce budworm is that they can emerge too quickly in the spring, and they can get killed by then a late frost because they thought that winter was done. So their kind of internal timing mechanisms were messed up. So what's happening is kind of spruce budworm's preferred habitat is slowly shifting north. So that'll be an even bigger problem for Canada going forward. But one really important thing with pests is what's called kind of compound stresses. So if you can imagine, we've had a string of kind of bad dry years after the wet 2010s. So we had 2021 was a really bad drought up there. 2023 was a pretty decent drought. And so now we have the heat and the drought this summer. What happens is that when it's dry and it's hot, trees are already kind of using up their resources responding to that. And so they have less to respond to pests and to pathogens. These what are called compound stressors. So when you get two or three things at once, you get more damage to the trees in the forest.
0: Yeah, it's all related. Thanks for explaining those connections. Is there anything that maybe people who are managing forests or trying to manage wildfires can do? I know fires are a part of the natural, you know, ecosystem. We've been hearing that a lot. But also I know sometimes people will do prescribed burns or try to kind of get ahead of some of this action. What's your sense for strategies around this?
1: Yeah, so prescribed burning is a super important management tool. And there's actually a lot of different fire-adapted landscapes across Minnesota. You know, we still have a little bit of prairie, not nearly as much as used to be here.
0: Yeah.
1: And that is a very fire-dependent landscape. And actually, we have little tiny pockets, not very much left, of oak savanna. And that's another very fire-dependent landscape. So, you know, the fire comes through and, you know, kind of leaves this parkland in between these beautiful oak trees. And that's, you know, you really need fire for that to happen. And then you have these northeastern forests, kind of the southern boreal forest. And those are, you know, fire is a very natural part, but when they happen, they can be, you know, bigger and more explosive and more dangerous because those trees just burn hotter. So one thing that prescribed burning does is if you can do it safely, if you can pick a safe time to do it, you can get rid of a lot of the low-level fuels in the forest and kind of the mid-level fuels. And so then what happens is that when there is a wildfire, that wildfire burns less hot. It grows less slowly, and you can control it. So you can, it's a kind of a safe way to remove fuels from the kind of lower part of the forest. Mm-hmm. One of the problems is that we've kind of held off on fire in a lot of places for too long. And so you have to do, before you can safely burn, you have to do what's called thinning beforehand, because it's just not safe to do prescribed burning in a lot of cases. So in a lot of cases, we have this really built up fire debt with really thick and continuous fuels in all these places. And so you have to kind of do this two-part process where you do thinning, and then you can safely bring in kind of prescribed burn crews later. So this is kind of a generational project to kind of have a healthier relationship with fire.
0: Yeah.
1: Across different parts of Minnesota.
0: Do you think about what forests here in Minnesota will look like in the future, just given the changes you're talking about?
1: Yeah, absolutely. So there's kind of two things happening. There is what's the forest experts call disturbances. So things like wildfires, things like severe weather and blowdowns, things like pest damage, things like flooding, other things that damage forests. And those things have been rising in recent decades. So there's more damage to forests. And even as there is more damage to forests, kind of the types of trees that want to grow in Minnesota's current climate is kind of always changing as the climate is changing. So, you know, in the Northeast, you have lots of, you know, conifers and stuff, but scientists think that maybe in the future, it might be more of a maple and oak type forest, you know, farther and farther north. And that's mainly because the winters, I believe it's because the winters get, you know, less cold. And so these slow growing kind of northern trees just can't outcompete these southern trees. And the southern trees don't get knocked back by the cold winter. And so that's something I think about a lot. And a lot of people are thinking about in different ways, like what should the forest look like? How much should we help the forest?
0: That's part of what you're working on, is trying to figure out what needs to be done so that Minnesotans and people from across the country can continue to enjoy these beautiful resources and we can keep them strong. And I feel like over the years, there's been a lot of attention on like the Great Lakes and Duluth specifically as a climate refuge. People, you know, on the East Coast, the West Coast talking about, oh, let's move to, you know, Minnesota. Do you feel like our region is losing that title with the fires and then the smoke and from Canada as well?
1: Yeah, so it's such a funny thing. You know, I think people, you know, 15, 20 years ago, they kind of thought that climate change was sort of a game that you could beat. You could be more clever than it, right?
0: Yeah.
1: And I think what's turning out to be true is that directly and indirectly, it is going to affect all of us, right? You know, even if you escape one disaster, you know, your loved ones or your friends, you know, might get hit by it.
0: Mm-hmm.
1: People who are in your insurance risk pool might get hit by it, right? Like all of our premiums are rising, not necessarily because we are getting more damage, but somebody near us is getting more damage, you know, to buildings and cars, right? People just can't live in a lot of places, even though you can live here and maybe it's getting more expensive to live here and, you know, there's fewer pleasant days. People still can live here, but there are lots of places where like it's becoming harder and harder to live.
0: Yeah.
1: And so I think, you know, people thought they could be clever, but I don't think you can outrun climate change. I think that that kind of global view is important to take, that, you know, that we're all kind of in this together.
0: Changes will have to be made and adaptations.
1: Yeah.
0: Sam, thank you very much for coming by Minnesota Now and joining me in the studio and breaking this down. We really appreciate your expertise.
1: Awesome. Thank you so much.
0: Sam Potter is a climate scientist with the University of Minnesota Climate Adaptation Partnership. By the way, at 1 o'clock this afternoon, just after this program, the U.S. Forest Service will have another update on these wildfires up north. We'll bring you that news conference live on the air and online at nprnews.org.
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0: In a few minutes, a reporter from The Atlantic will join us to discuss some trends in how the Department of Homeland Security has been operating in other parts of the country since Operation Metro Surge here in Minnesota. First, some national and international news headlines for you with Emily Reese. Hi, Emily.
3: Hi, Nina. U.S. President Donald Trump has warned that the U.S. will destroy one bridge or power plant each time Iran shoots at a ship in the Strait of Hormuz. Trump's latest threat came today as the war spirals with no clear off-ramp. The U.S. carried out another wave of strikes on Iran overnight, and air defenses opened fire over the capital, Tehran. Iran launched a missile attack in Jordan near Israel, and alerts were issued in Bahrain and Saudi Arabia. And the president is attending the dignified transfer of four U.S. service members recently killed in the Middle East. An administration official says two Army soldiers killed in Iranian missile and drone attacks will be returned during the transfer, as well as a third service member who's believed to be the soldier missing after the attacks. The remains of another soldier killed in Iraq during a detonation of an Iranian drone also will be returned. France recorded at least 5,700 more deaths than usual during a historic heat wave last month, the Public Health Agency said today. Public Health France said regions hit by the heat in June recorded 21,674 deaths from all causes, but without a heat wave, those same regions would have been expected to have seen far fewer deaths. France registered its hottest ever days on June 24th and 25th this year, as well as record heat registered at night and peaked temperatures that soared well over 104 degrees in many places. The Paris region alone recorded about 80% more deaths than would otherwise have been expected without a heat wave. Torrential rains in West Virginia have caused flash flooding that inundated homes and businesses. Authorities say the floods washed out bridges and led to numerous water rescues in portions of the state. West Virginia Governor Patrick Morrisey declared a state of emergency for all 55 counties last night. Forecasters said up to 7 inches of rain fell in some spots. National Guard members are heading to the hardest hit areas in the state's north. The rains were part of wide-ranging storms that produced reports of tornadoes in several states, Nina.
0: Thanks, Emily. Mm-hmm. You're listening to Minnesota Now. I'm Nina Moyney. 6 months ago, it was the height of Operation Metro Surge. Observers were sharing videos daily of violent arrests and confrontations. Minnesota was the center of President Donald Trump's immigration enforcement. Since then, there's been a shift in leadership and optics, and immigration enforcement has become less visible. Joining us with an overview is a reporter who's been tracking that shift. Nick Miroff covers immigration and the Department of Homeland Security for The Atlantic. Thanks for being with us, Nick.
4: Good to be with you.
0: We really appreciate this sort of national view that you're able to provide us with. 6 months ago, like I mentioned, there was a whirlwind of news information coming out of Minnesota here. And then some changes began to happen with the ousting of former Homeland Security Secretary Kristi Noem. Of course, Border Patrol Commander Greg Bovino was out. Take us back to what happened sort of right after they left, if you would.
4: Well, the White House, you know, brought in Tom Homan, the border czar, to kind of try to clean things up politically and to de-escalate the tensions with protesters, right? So Homan went to Minneapolis, as your listeners know, and kind of went to work trying to turn down the temperature, so to speak. And really that was about, you know, in his words, returning to ICE's traditional targeted enforcement tactics, in which they're not just like, you know, going through neighborhoods and sweeping people up and clashing with protesters. They're researching the people that they want to take into custody and then going out and trying to do that, you know, without the kind of pressure and the scrutiny of cameras on them all the time. And really that is the strategy that the administration has been pursuing across the country since then. And so while it may seem like ICE has been quieter, last month they hit the highest numbers so far in this administration in terms of the number of arrests they're making nationwide. And the reason, you know, it's not as visible is because it's happening everywhere across the country rather than just focused on one city like Minneapolis.
0: Yeah, a lot of people are saying, you know, have things quieted down? Or are we just not seeing what's going on? You know, there were no longer agents sort of surging into one metro area so visibly. But then in the last couple of weeks, as you know, of course, there have been two more people killed by ICE. How did DHS handle those killings in comparison to the killings here of Renee Good and Alex Preddy? And I just want to say their names. In Houston, Texas, 52-year-old Lorenzo Salgado Araujo, originally from Mexico, and in Biddeford, Maine, 26-year-old Johan Sebastian Duran Guerrero, originally from Colombia. So those are the two individuals who were killed in the last couple weeks.
4: Yeah, that's right. I mean, we saw a very different response from the administration this time around. It was not the knee-jerk, attempt to smear the deceased as domestic terrorists without even kind of ascertaining the facts of, you know, what occurred. In both instances, the Department of Homeland Security, you know, while saying that the officers acted in self-defense, they said that the, you know, investigation would play out. You saw Homan saying that officers will be held accountable if they did something wrong. There were quick announcements of investigations, internal investigations, as well as by the FBI. Now, are they going to, you know, lead to accountability? That I think that remains to be seen. And I think that the fact that there isn't, you know, video footage, in addition to the administration being faulted for not having, you know, body cameras on these officers that were operational despite receiving billions of dollars, in addition to that, I think the fact that there weren't really good bystander videos of these incidents is also an indication of how things have changed since Minneapolis, right? Because so much of what we saw on the streets of Minneapolis was occurring in public view because there were people mobilized out on the street. Well, now that these ICE operations are more diffuse, they're happening all over the country, there aren't people, you know, necessarily filming them right away. And that's a big reason we don't have any footage so far, at least, of what occurred in these two shootings.
0: What is your take on some of the reporting that's been out there that the FBI would no longer be investigating these ICE confrontations?
4: You know, I'm going to withhold judgment on that. The department has said that that isn't true. I don't have a clear sense of what, you know, of whether to gauge that as an attempt to sort of reduce accountability, because until now they've been trying to sort of go in the other direction, in part for public relations purposes. I think it really remains to be seen whether that will hold up. We'll see what happens the next time there's a lethal use of force incident.
0: Yeah, I think it's hard for people to process what is being said publicly versus what might be instructed, you know, behind the scenes or within certain departments. There were the two shootings, of course, in Maine and Texas, and then DHS Secretary Mark Wade Mullen had put out a memo telling ICE agents to stop traffic stops, which is a big change from what we saw here in Minnesota, as you know. But then President Trump reversed that order. So what do you know about why Secretary Mullen initially made that policy decision and then the reversal?
4: Yeah, that was an extraordinary sequence. Yeah, that was an extraordinary sequence.

0: who were warning him that a lot of the new officers in particular didn't get the training they thought that they needed, that they hadn't fully deployed the body cameras. And there's just been a kind of a growing uneasiness with the violence of these traffic stops and the you know, potential for for deadly incidents of this kind. So there was already concern at ICE, and I think that Mullen picked up on that and tried to do something decisive. But the backlash online from you know, the hard right elements, including, you know, former Commander Greg Bovino, whoever, you know, your listeners will remember from Minneapolis. And, you know, those voices really got to the White House and got into the president's ear. And he basically countermanded Mullen's order. And so now we're at a place where ICE officers are being, you know, advised that they shouldn't do these vehicle stops unless it's being filmed. That's something that they've, you know, been given orally as an instruction. But we're very much still in this place where things are in flux, and I think there's still a lot of apprehension about the way these vehicle stops could play out as ICE continues to rely on that tactic as their principal way to get people.
1: Yeah, there are changes in optics that are occurring, but policy-wise, have things changed? I'm reading here there were more deportations last month than any other time in President Trump's second term.
0: Yeah, there were more ICE arrests last month than any other month since Trump took office, and you know, a lot of those occurred during vehicle stops. One of the issues that ICE is facing is that people, you know, they're used to going to people's homes, trying to catch them, you know, early in the morning. That is like the typical ICE playbook. Mm-hmm. And you know, they were not getting, you know, people were not opening their doors. They you know, through either, you know, legal aid trainings and social media have learned that, you know, if the officers don't have a judicial search warrant, they're unable to go into your residence. And so officers adapted by trying to catch people as they were getting into their cars or leaving for work. And that's a big reason why we've seen them, you know, really kind of double down on the vehicle stop strategy. But these are inherently dangerous encounters. And if you have officers who are untrained or not following their training or jumpy or too quick to use force for whatever reason, you can get these very, you know, dangerous situations and fatal shootings. And so, you know, there have been at least 20 20 shooting incidents involving immigration officers since Trump took office, and we know about the two most recent.
1: Mm-hmm. Just lastly, Nick, I know you have sources inside of DHS. How are they talking with you about how things have shifted, especially as we get closer to the midterm elections?
0: I would say on the whole, people are generally pleased with the direction under Mullen. They feel like things have calmed down a little bit. And I'm speaking more sort of before these most recent fatal
1: sure.
0: shooting incidents in which ICE took another kind of, you know, public relations hit. But on the whole, you know, the Kristi Noem era was very stressful, was very chaotic. There wasn't a lot of confidence in, you know, her leadership. They ran things in a very kind of micromanagerial way. And so some of the management changes that Mullen has brought in, I think, have been welcomed by DHS personnel. But again, you know, the power all resides in the White House. Stephen Miller is still in the driver's seat in terms of where, you know, the Trump's mass deportation campaign is going to go. And Tom Homan is there kind of remaining as their main sort of public messenger. So, you know, there's limited amount of power at the Department of Homeland Security and at ICE itself. And so, you know, for as long as that remains the case, there's going to be this kind of policy whiplash for rank and file officers.
1: Nick, thanks for coming on Minnesota Now and sharing your reporting with us. We really appreciate it.
0: Anytime.
1: Nick Miroff is a reporter covering immigration and the Department of Homeland Security for The Atlantic. And Friday marks 6 months since the killing of Alex Preddy. Tomorrow on the program, listen to conversations I had with business owners whose storefronts are near the site where he was killed that has continued to be a memorial.
2: I'm Carrie Miller. Talking Volumes is back this fall, and I can't wait. We're at O'Shaughnessy on the campus of St. Kate's. Join me for Marlon James, Lucy Fuller.

0: Emily Minjin Lee and Emily St. John Mandel. Catherine Richard will sit in for Colson Whitehead while I'm away. Talking Volumes is presented by NPR News and the Minnesota Star Tribune. You can get your tickets at nprevents.org.
1: 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Today's Song of the Day comes from our friend Isaac Yanta, who's at 101.1 FM The River in Winona. And Isaac always has terrific local music to share with us. What do you have for us today, Isaac?
2: Greetings from Winona. I've got some more Minnesota music to show you today from the John Sullivan Band. John Sullivan Band, based out of Minneapolis, Minnesota, released two singles last year, and I'm so excited to show you one of them. My band, Sugar Lads, has gotten to play with John Sullivan and his band before. They are so lovely on and off the stage. This is their single from last year. It's the John Sullivan Band, On My Way Down.

0: Our thanks, as always, to Isaac Yanta, DJ at 101.1 FM, The River in Winona. His song of the day pick for ya was On My Way Down by John Sullivan Band.
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0: Much of the state is feeling some relief today from not only the extreme heat, but smoky air from those wildfires up north. It's been nice to breathe some fresh air and maybe get outside a little bit more. Here with the latest on our weather and air quality is NPR Chief Meteorologist Ben Caffey. Hi there, Ben.
2: Hey, Nita. Good to be with you.
0: Thanks for being here. It has been really nice. The last couple days, we've had a little bit of relief. Can you describe sort of what's changed over the past day just with our air quality?
2: Yeah, air quality was amazing all across the state yesterday, and I just checked, looking really good today as well. Into the green section, which is green is good, green is go. Mm-hmm. Ely had some of the best air quality in America yesterday,
0: wow.
2: Down to like a 4 on the Nowcast AQI. What is that out of? Well, last Monday, Tuesday, it was like a 900 for reference.
0: Whoa.
2: And so things have gotten better. What has changed? The winds are lighter, so any smoke that is forming from the lowered fire behavior is going more straight up and then eventually getting caught in upper-level winds. And also, fire crews have been able to attack the fire more, so we're seeing less of this crowning, less of this torching effect, which are some technical weather-geeky terms for how these fires spread faster last week.
0: Yeah, they really were saying it really depends on which way the wind blows.
2: Absolutely.
0: Literally what people are able to do. And it has felt pretty mild, even kind of cool this morning. Is that going to continue through this week?
2: It's going to change soon. I got to give a hat tip to Sven Sundgaard, who's on Morning Edition. He was saying that Embarrass, Minnesota was 38 this morning and
0: wow.
2: Brimstone was 36. Last week, Nina, they were 96 and 95, so you do the math, that's a 60-degree drop in a week, but it is going to go up. Today is your last day. I'd call it the barbecue alert to get outside. Cheesy, yes, memorable, hopefully so, but if you get outside this evening, weather looks great. Tomorrow's going to be into the middle 80s and then closer to 90 this weekend, even with some low rain chances, and then we'll keep it around 90 for most of the next week.
0: Any idea, though, how long these 90s would last beyond that? It's kind of expected sometimes in July, but we've really been getting them. We've been breaking records, I feel like.
2: Yeah, just had the third longest heat wave at or above 90 consecutively for the Twin Cities on record. We will typically see them into August, and then things will start to taper off a little bit. But given how dry things have been and will probably continue to be, that makes the temperature easier to warm up. And so I wouldn't be surprised to see some longer lived 90s. And with the El Nino forming, we could see them earlier next spring, too.
0: Oh, wow. Okay. What about rain? What are you forecasting in terms of how much rain we might be getting? It sounds like we really need it.
2: We really do need it. Yeah, for sure. Especially at the lower levels or the surface levels of the soil. So there was looking to be a pretty good chance of rain this coming Friday night into Saturday. And there may be a couple of tiny showers before then. But a lot of that's going into the UP. And so we may miss out on that. And then we're worried about what's called a rapid onset drought, which is kind of what it sounds like. Things get a lot drier and pretty fast. And so it may be time to bust the sprinkler out, or farmers, if you're listening, maybe doing some more irrigation if that's a solution for you.
0: Yeah, tell me a little bit more about how this is impacting farmers right now across the state.
2: Yeah, now that the plants, the corn, the soybeans and all of that, the root systems are getting deeper, digging for more water later in the season, the deeper long-lived drought concern, which is really evident near Cass Lake in central Minnesota, that becomes an issue because the plants are really should be growing with the hot weather, and so they're almost dying of thirst or struggling because of thirst, and mm-hmm. so we really need some more moisture here from Mother Nature, if not the hose.
0: Okay, we want to ask about mosquitoes too real quick. What's going on with the bugs right now? Is it normal for this time of year?
2: I feel like I hear that sound. That's slapping the mosquitoes quite a bit. It is very normal, as folks know, and we had some, obviously, reporters up north last week and continue to do so, and there's quite a bit of flies up there. But the new report today says that 95% of America's largest cities, Nina, are seeing more days with mosquitoes because of warmer conditions later into the year and kicking off earlier in the new year. And that does include places like Minnesota, which have, on average, a couple of weeks extra per year. Thankfully, not a lot of mosquito disease this year.
0: All right, Ben. Thanks so much. Appreciate it.
2: Thank you, Dina.
0: That's NPR News Chief Meteorologist Ben Caffey.
3: 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Look for maroon and gold and some friendly mascots at the state fair and various county fairs this summer. Building a greater Minnesota together. Search UMN Fairs.
0: Caribbean music, food, and culture will take over part of the Mississippi Riverfront on Saturday as CariFest returns to Minneapolis. This year, the annual festival also includes a special screening of a documentary exploring the meaning of the traditional celebration known as Carnival. James Byron, an organizer of the Twin Cities annual CariFest, is on the line to share more about the festivities. Thanks so much for being with us, James.
4: Thank you. Good morning and afternoon, I should say, and thank you for having.
0: Yeah, we're right on the noon there. We're returned to afternoon.
4: Yeah. Yes.
0: You know, James, for folks who may be unfamiliar still just about the beautiful tradition of Carnival and of CariFest every year, would you tell us a little bit about what the celebration is all about?
4: I would love to share. We at Twin Cities CariFest host this annual Caribbean-type celebration that showcases our food, our culture, with the people of Minnesota. We have a Caribbean-type parade that with carnival costumes and stuff like that, and we bring artists that represent the Caribbean in music to the Twin Cities so that the Twin Cities population could hear and enjoy the music, and we encourage them to come out. One of the things that I say to people is that you could travel the Caribbean without purchasing a ticket when you come to Twin Cities CariFest.
0: That's a good way to sum it up. Yeah. So this year, and I understand this has been going on for decades here, the celebration just here in Minneapolis and in Minnesota, but there is a special screening of this documentary called Carnival, They Can't Steal Our Joy. It's going to be at the Main Cinema in Minneapolis on Thursday, as I understand. And for people who haven't, you know, experienced this big street celebration, this documentary, I understand, shows that it's more than just a big party, right? It's more than a spectacle. Could you describe what Carnival is and what you hope audiences understand after watching the documentary about it?
4: When people watch the documentary, I hope they take away from the documentary the effort that goes into making this celebration, because it's years-long effort to put into it, the time, the artistry, the commitment of the people and what they portray to the world, the joy and enthusiasm of the festival. There is no other festival like that in the world that encompasses every culture together. Mm. Carnival does that.
0: Yeah. The title of the film stuck out to me as well. They Can't Steal Our Joy. Why is that idea so important to you in this moment?
4: We need joy, it's plain and simple. And we are a community that rises from the ashes and stay risen. Our joy is deep within. You cannot steal that. It's ours.
0: Hmm. Tell me about some of the other, you know, sights and sounds and foods that folks can look forward to at CariFest this weekend.
4: We have a wide array of vendors from East Indian, Latin American, African, Caribbean vendors that would be at the festival. You could travel from Mexico to Cuba, to Minneapolis, to Jamaica, to Trinidad, right there in tasting the food. I don't think anywhere has that type of body of food vendors anywhere else as we would have at the festival. It's the one place you would find vendors that doesn't have stores or carts.
0: Hmm.
4: People that just do catering for individuals. Some of the things that you would taste there, you can't buy it anywhere else.
0: What do you think people would be surprised to know, or what do you wish people knew about just the Caribbean influence here in the state of Minnesota?
4: We always pride ourselves on sharing our culture with our newfound neighbors. We show the people how we live as a community. The Caribbean is made up of like 40 different islands.
0: Yeah.
4: And everybody lends something to that Caribbean culture. We are sharing that with our new neighbors in the Upper Midwest. Come out, live within us for a couple of hours and see how we go about how we speak to one another, how we treat each other, how we accept everyone in our midst.
0: What about youngsters? Maybe youngsters who, you know, grew up here in Minnesota, they don't get to visit, you know, the islands as much. What are you hoping for them?
4: Come and see where your parents or foreparents came from and learn a little bit of. We encourage the young people to come out. We have a little place we call the Caribbean American Cultural Center right now on West River Road, close to the location. We are fortunate enough to have something of the Caribbean there that the young people could come and take part of. There is a steel pan that rehearses there at the center that the young people I encourage come out, pick up two sticks, learn to hit a note or two. You'll be surprised of the exhilaration you will get when you hit those two notes together.
0: And it's not just for people who are really familiar with the culture, right? You were talking about people sharing amongst cultures, but also for just Minnesotans or folks who have not been out yet or just hearing about this. Maybe they've lived here their whole lives and they didn't know this was going on. What would you say to encourage them to come out?
4: If you like to travel and you like to participate in foreign dishes, if you want to see a people that laughs and talk and enjoy each other, and you want to share in that, come to the festival. CariFest, it's like a melting pot here right now in the Twin Cities. We welcome everybody to come in. You have questions? We have answers.
0: Absolutely. Thank you very much, James, for joining the program. Have a great time this weekend.
4: And come out to the festival.
0: Thanks so much. That was CariFest organizer James Byron. CariFest again will take place on Saturday along the Mississippi Riverfront in North Minneapolis. Before that, you can catch the documentary called Carnival, They Can't Steal Our Joy. That's Thursday evening tomorrow at the Main Cinema in Minneapolis. We'll have more information linked with this interview at nprnews.org. Thanks so much for joining us. Again, stay tuned right after this program. Officials are providing another update on the wildfires in northeastern Minnesota. Emily Reese will bring you that news conference when it begins. Stay with us.
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5: You're listening to NPR News. Here's your forecast for the Twin Cities. Clearing skies today with highs in the upper 70s. Clear tonight, lows will be in the mid-50s. On Thursday, sunshine, highs low 80s. Overnight Thursday night, it'll be partly cloudy with lows in the low 60s. Starts to get a bit warmer then on Friday with sun, highs mid-80s, and then the weekend will be in the 90s.
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7: President Trump just cannot let go of the 2020 election, which he lost.
8: Americans were blatantly lied to about the security of our election infrastructure, including electronic voting machines and ballot counting systems.
7: That's from the president's recent primetime speech, where he once again made fact-free and baseless claims about election interference.
9: Fear is not evidence. Repetition does not make something true.
7: Well, as president, Trump is now working on the ground to undermine faith in elections. The administration is demanding sensitive voter rolls from states, threatening officials with prosecution if they don't comply.
10: The problem we have is the lies from the White House are making us look terrible, and that's problematic for our voters.
7: I'm Meghna Chakrabarty. Today on Point, the latest on President Trump's attack on American elections. Stay with us.
11: Live from NPR News, I'm Lakshmi Singh. President Trump is threatening to bomb one power plant or bridge in Iran for every projectile Iran launches at the Strait of Hormuz. This comes as Iran and the U.S. continue attacks on each other's infrastructure for nearly 2 weeks straight. Here's NPR's Emily Fang.
12: Iran says the U.S. has hit power plants and several bridges already in the last week and a half of daily strikes. And Iran has bombed water desalination plants and a gas plant in the Gulf in retaliation. Under the Geneva Convention, which the U.S. is a signatory of, deliberately targeting civilian infrastructure could constitute a war crime. The renewed hostilities between the U.S. and Iran have slowed ship traffic through the Strait of Hormuz, and vessel tracking data shows some ships making a U-turn in another key channel, the Bab al-Mandeb Strait, after a Yemeni militant group, the Houthis, announced a blockade of that waterway this week. Emily Fang, NPR News.
11: Iran says the war has claimed thousands of its citizens' lives, including many civilians. The United States has now lost at least 18 service members. Today, President Trump attended the dignified transfer of four service members recently killed in action. Artificial intelligence giant OpenAI is disclosing what it describes as a significant security incident. The company says an AI agent escaped containment to target another company's digital infrastructure. Here's NPR's Jenna McLaughlin.
13: Experts at OpenAI say they were testing a combination of cutting-edge AI agents to see if they could conduct sophisticated targeted cyber attacks when the test went wrong. In a new blog post, the company says the AI agent was contained in an internal digital testing environment when it managed to find a way to connect to the open internet and then broke into another AI company called Hugging Face. It's unclear what specific technical instructions or prompts OpenAI engineers were using that led to the incident, though Hugging Face says it detected and contained the attack quickly. OpenAI argues that the incident reveals the real-world capabilities of AI agents to conduct long-running complex cyber attacks and the importance of building safeguards into frontier models. Jenna McLaughlin, NPR News.
11: Millions of people are in the path of a tropical storm that is expected to continue to affect...
14: We're joining the Forest Service press conference now.
15: The Superior National Forest. We have a full lineup for you today, including the both operations from the Complex Incident Management Team and the National Incident Management Team, fire status and summary. We're going to talk a little bit about forest closures and boundary waters permits and get a weather outlook and smoke impact outlook. And a few additional new things that just came about at the end. So without further ado, we will bring Shane Sturgill on from the Complex Incident Management Team, Operations Section Chief. Shane?
16: All right. Good morning. Can everyone hear me?
15: Yes, I can hear you.
16: Okay. My name is Shane Sturgill. I'm with the Operations Chief with Southern Area Team 1. And I'll start off on the Chubb and Echo fires. Continuing to, on the Chubb fire, we are continuing to improve lines. Most of those lines are in place. We're following that up with heavy mop up, utilizing water crew resources in those areas, as well as Echo 2. Line construction is complete around most of that operation. And we are heavy in mop-up operations to extinguish any heat identified near some of our control lines. There is still approximately 8 fires that we still have a monitor patrol status, and those are checked twice a day and will continue as we move forward to be checked twice a day. With that, we do have a large contingent area of IA responsibility, which we do have an IA group identified in Branch 5, which is of the Chubb and Lake fires. Moving across to the Sioux fire, we had the line that is south of Echo Trail that has line completely in place. But due to some of the weather that we've had the last couple of days, we've had a large number of trees that have came down across some of our lines. So we're having to go back in to reopen and following that up with heavy mop up presence in that area. We did have a lightning strike identified a few days ago within that area. No concerns from that. Continue to check that daily and then deal with any heat that may be in that area. Along the Echo corridor or the Echo Trail corridor from the Sioux Fire south of Bear Trap over to camp, extensive works being done on there to clear woody material along the trail to create what we call an unshaded fuel break or shaded fuel break as we move across the landscape below those fires to help maintain those fires north of Echo Trail. Moving over to campfire, we do have line on the southwest corner of that fire all the way around, tying into natural features, heavy mop-up presence there with crews trying to identify those heats that may cause us problems during a fire weather day, addressing any issues there. All across the all fires, we're looking at structure assessments and structure prep. Those efforts are continuing with a lot of good work out there, having structures ready to go, but that work will continue for the foreseeable future. And we're working on that as well. Fernberg Corridor, we're doing structure assessments in there and making those, doing assessments and implementing some structure protection closer to the campfire. In the area of the hydro plant and power line corridor, working closely with the power company to address any concerns or needs for doing mitigation work along that corridor. I'll go up and talk a little bit about the Thumb Fire, which is kind of new from our last conference. We have inserted a 10-person interagency hotshot crew. They're going to be arriving in there today to look at some critical areas and gather some intelligence on the ground with boots on the ground of what activity is in that area for every shift prior to. We've been doing aerial reconnaissance, so we've identified some critical areas, and we have inserted those crews for a mission of approximately 3 days to see what our future needs are. That's all I have.
15: Thank you, Shane. We appreciate that update. And again, please hold your questions to the end. Up next is Shane Loomis from NEMO.
17: Hey, good afternoon, everybody. Jason Loomis, Incident Commander with the National Incident Management Organization. All right, you got me okay, Joy?
15: Jason Loomis. Yes, okay, there you go.
17: All right, very good. Okay, again, Jason Loomis, Incident Commander with the National Incident Management Organization. I'm going to brief you all on specifically the Lower Knife Fire. So NEMO, or National Incident Management Organization, assumed command on Sunday, July 19th, after being diverted from Ely and all the fires that were just reported out on. We assumed command of the Little Knife Fire. Upon our arrival, it was identified that this was going to be a long-term strategic planning effort. And so our focus was getting intelligence gathered from the field on both sides of the border. You could see the fire originated in Canada and then crossed the international border on July 15th and approximately 5,000 acres on the U.S. side. So we got all of our cooperators and our interagency partners together after we gathered that intelligence and talked about values and the areas that we needed to focus on as far as mitigating the risk and protecting. And so those values were identified largely off to the east there in the Gunflint Trail corridor proper, where we've identified several structures, lodges, commercial buildings, and associated infrastructure. The other values that were shared with the team were a handful of isolated values out in front of the fire, including cabins and communications towers, infrastructure, things of that nature. So our team was tasked to develop, again, a strategic long-term plan to mitigate those risks, evaluate those risks, or those values, and put a plan together. Fortunately for us, upon our arrival, we've had some pretty moderated weather. We've had a lot of wind, but we've had a lot of precipitation and moderated conditions, which has really kept this fire in check and at bay. And so with that decreased fire behavior and decreased smoke that we've seen over here, it's allowed us increased time to put a firm plan together that is for the long term and one that is durable and transferable. So that said, the first couple of days, we focused in on that Gunflint Trail corridor, evaluating the structures, working with the fire chief and some of his staff to take a look at, evaluate how much work was needed in there to prepare for any kind of additional mitigating actions. I will say and give a ton of credit to that community. They are a fire-wise community, so a lot of that work has been done. A lot of those efforts have been invested in, and so we just appreciate all the awareness and all the work that has already been completed. And so what that's going to do is that's going to allow us to expedite the work that's needed in there around those structures and in that community. Additionally, as you all know, we're at national preparedness level 5, and in the region geographic area, we're at a preparedness level 4. And so what that's doing is it's creating a little bit of a lag time for us to get us the resources that we need to insert into the wilderness to take a little bit more direct action. As such, we're starting to see some of those resources get filled and slowly trickle in here. And once they get briefed and get the Boundary Waters canoe training, we will start inserting those folks in to strategic areas of the fire, most notably on the north east corner there where the cursor was, and then certainly down on the southern flank. Indications from our infrared detection flight last night show very, very few, very isolated heat signatures, and we're going to verify that with boots on the ground and take appropriate action as necessary. Resources include, we're getting the Great Lakes Wildland Fire Module, which are experts in backcountry and wilderness fire management. They're a combination of highly skilled operators, but also highly skilled intelligence gatherers. They have a UAS platform that can help, or a drone that can help us gather that intel and feed it back here so we can help make informed decisions. Additionally, we're inserting the Geronimo Hotshots. They're actually a Type 2 initial attack crew, but they are several of them are hotshot qualified. We're going to insert them into the wilderness as well to take action on protecting some of those values that have been shared with us. And then lastly, we have a module of 12 smoke jumpers coming in. Again, smoke jumpers are accustomed to operating in remote locations, requiring very little logistical support. So those are the right resources and the right place for the right mission. So we're looking forward to getting that contingent in to again, take care of protecting some of those values that have been shared. All in all, things are going really good over here. We know that things are pretty calm now, but we also know that we're early in the fire season, and the conditions the way they are, the fire just continues to burn deeper and deeper, and it's just ready for those conditions of hot, dry, windy weather to return before it would materialize again in some form of elevated fire behavior. We do have some aviation assets that are assigned to both help with any direct suppression by the use of bucket drops, but also with any extraction or insertion of special equipment or crews. So all in all, feeling pretty good about things where we're at, but we still have a ways to go with respect to putting this thing into a place where we feel comfortable leaving it. I think I'll leave it at that and reserve the time for any additional questions at the end. Thank you.
15: Right. Thank you, Jason. Now we'll move over to Tom Hall to give the forest closures and boundary water permit update.
18: Yeah, thanks, Joy. Tom Hall, I'm the agency administrator for the Forest Service. I want to first say thank you so much to the incident management teams and the plans that they put in place. They've given us a good opportunity for the firefighters to be really successful. So thank you so much to the firefighters and all of their hard work out on the ground. So the Boundary Waters Canoe Area Wilderness closure, that is in place. Right now, permits have been canceled through Friday, July 24th. We are working on a plan at the forest level to reduce that closure. At this point, we don't have it so that we can release, but we are coordinating with our partner agencies, specifically thinking about what are those other types of resources that are needed to make that a successful place to be open to the public. So thinking of search and rescue, that's probably one of those key pieces, given that burden that is on the three counties, sheriff's offices at this point, and the amount of work that they're putting into closures and evacuations. The need, if we open up the Boundary Waters for search and rescue, is definitely something that we're considering. We do have staff that is starting to engage and think about where are those places that are best to open up, where are those corridors within the Boundary Waters that people are still going to be able to experience that and also not be in the way in those fire operations. So at this point, that's all I have for an update.
15: All right. Thanks, Tom. Now we will pass it over to Carrie for a weather update.
19: Sounds good. Thank you. Basically, since our last meeting, we had quite a bit of winds, right? So I want to keep you up to date on the latest. Let's see. Okay, we had some really strong winds over the fire, and wind gusts were up to 38 miles an hour at the Fernberg weather station, which was just southeast of the campfire. And there were several trees down, as Shane noted in the operations section of this update. And the smart thing was they knew the winds were coming and they disengaged from the fire line and stayed safe. So very excellent there. Since our last meeting, we did have a quarter to three quarters of an inch of precipitation on the fire. The highest amounts were across the Thumb and the campfires. But just want to show you here kind of where we've been for temperature-wise across the area and where we just finished being and kind of where we're going to be trending the next several days. So when the fire was really going, we had those high temperatures on this chart, those 80s or upper 80s, 90s, and even low hundreds across the fire. So that'd be the 12th, 13th, 14th, and a little bit into the 15th with some near record highs. Since then, those really high temperatures have diminished. We've gone actually below normal for temperatures. Normal temperatures are in that gray box in the middle. Typical high temperatures for this time of year are in the upper 70s for this region. And yesterday, drizzly, kind of cloudy, and very, very cool. Highs were only in the low 60s, and relative humidity only got into the 50% range for lowest values. As we move into the last week, talk about the last week and how much precipitation fell, most locations about 0.9 to over an inch over Northern Lake County and Northern St. Louis County. And percent of normal wise for the last week, most locations are around normal and even a little bit still below normal. Basically, we have a saying here, the locals have a saying specifically, when it's not raining, it's drying. So that's kind of the theme that we're continuing to talk about for the next several days. Even for the last month, even though we have had precipitation, it's really been very short term. And for the last month, we're still well below normal for northern St. Louis County and northern Lake County. Still in the drought. So we still have the D1 and D2 drought. This updates tomorrow. So keep an eye on for that, but we will still be in a drought. And basically, high pressure overhead for today. Not expecting anything precipitation-wise, but we're going to start trending up with the temperatures, a little bit lower with the relative humidity values. So we had the 60s yesterday. We're going to be back to normal temperatures, seasonal temperatures for today, and back into the mid-80s as we move into especially Thursday, Friday, Saturday, and Sunday. So high pressure for today. As we move into Thursday, there is a 30% chance of precipitation, just mainly some light afternoon showers, maybe a rumble of thunder, really, really close to the Canadian border there. Not expecting any severe weather from that. And then on Friday, a better chance of precipitation, but it's not going to be until after the firefighters get off the line, or at least most of them do, after the peak heating of the day. We're expecting thunderstorms to be mainly during the overnight hours, and we do have a marginal risk of severe weather, mainly west of our fires, but just a heads up for those folks that any strong storms could produce some hail Friday night. So we're going to keep on an eye on that for those folks on the ground. And I'll be here for if there are any questions at the end. Thank you.
15: Hey, thank you. Gary, up next is Josh with Smoke Impacts and Outlook. Josh, are you ready?
20: I am. Can you hear me?
15: Yes, we can.
20: All right. So, hi, everyone. My name is Josh Hall. I'm an air resource advisor supporting the forest and the incident management team, forecasting smoke and helping communicate that to the public. Due to the weather that Carrie just described and the conditions, we're finally seeing, and I'm showing a picture of the fire and smoke map that is developed by the program, Interagency Wildland Fire Air Quality Response Program and the EPA, and it shows air quality monitoring as well as where we're forecasting smoke. And the other part you can see on here is light smoke, and this part in here is smoke that's getting pushed into the from probably fires in the Northwest Territory. These three boxes are where we have been forecasting in terms of from these fires here and in Upper Ontario. And I just want to contrast that to what we saw a few days ago, where there were widespread impacts across that whole area. This is finally just cleared in the last day or so. And so we're finally back to good air quality across the area, which is great. As Carrie mentioned, as we start getting into hotter, drier periods, and Jason alluded to as well, that these fires are far from being complete, and so we do expect increases in smoke as we as the summer wears on, and is while we're getting good impacts right now, we're good air quality, we're expecting smoke to come back at some point or another. And just to draw people's attention, these areas over here in North Dakota and whatnot, this is smoke that's pushing down into the U.S. right now from those fires in the Northwest. And we are expecting those to push into Minnesota later this afternoon on the far western areas, and then push back into this area tomorrow afternoon. We'll see definitely moderate conditions, and we may see a few hours of unhealthy for sensitive groups, which is the orange color that will be pushing back into that area. But then I think as southwest winds pop up later in the week, that should all be cleared out by Friday and Saturday. But I think the message is good air quality now, but we'll keep an eye on the fires, and would expect with more smoke from these fires later in the summer to see increased impacts in this area. But for right now, it's looking very good. Thanks.
15: Okay, thank you, Josh. We have a few questions in the chat, and we've answered them in the chat so far. Before we go into a full Q&A, we do have an announcement. We did have two of our PIOs go out into the field, and they are taking photos and videos that we will be uploading onto our InciWeb page for your use here later this afternoon. And then I'm going to turn it over to Lenore, and she can give you an update on a media tour that we're planning.
2: Thank you, Joy. I just want to say thanks to everyone. I know there's been a lot of questions around media tours, and so we've been working hard to put something together. We know it's important for everyone to get the story out of what's happening on the ground, but just keeping an eye on safety. It took us a little while to manage through the logistics of that. So the plan right now is that we are going to do a media field tour tomorrow. We are going to meet somewhere in Ely at 9:30 a.m., and so if you are interested in doing a media tour, you can send an email to our incident email box, and we will get a list together and get you out a confirmation email this evening about where we're going to meet as we wrap up logistics. So the thing with the media tour just is ensuring that everyone has on sturdy shoes, and it will require full personal protective equipment. So we have ordered some extra supplies, a hard hat, Nomex pants, and a shirt, as well as a fire shelter. But if there are any media that have their own PPE, I think supplies are going to be limited. So please bring it if you have it. Otherwise, we're going to do the best that we can to accommodate everyone. So again, you can send an email to the incident email box. You can drop something in this chat, and we will compile a list and get an email confirmation with a location meeting for the morning at 9:30 a.m. We'll meet as we, and then we will finalize the logistics for a media tour. So, and then we'll get out the information that Joy also mentioned about sharing the photos that are taken in the field as well. So if there's any questions, you can just give us a call or shoot us an email. I'm happy to facilitate that. Thanks, Joy.
15: Awesome. Pretty excited about that opportunity for everyone. We do have a couple of questions regarding the forest order in the chat. Tom, do you want to address that for us?
18: Yeah, so related to the closure, it is enacted through a forest order. All forest orders have an expiration date when we sign them. And so that expiration date is October 1st. Underneath that, we have been canceling Boundary Waters Canoe Area Wilderness permits on a rolling basis. And so the latest cancelization of that. Let's mute that real quick.
21: Hello.
18: So just to start over just a little bit, there's multiple levels of how we enact this. The closure is a part of a forest order. All forest orders have an expiration date as we sign them. And so that is set at October 1st. We have been canceling Boundary Waters Canoe Area Wilderness permits on a rolling basis, knowing that there may be an opportunity to reduce or end that closure at an earlier date. And so we have canceled those Boundary Waters Canoe Area Wilderness permits through this Friday, the 24th of July. As we reduce that closure, those areas that are still underneath that closure would still have an expiration date of October 1st. Any place that is lifted, those places would then be open, and those permits associated where we lift that closure would then still be valid for what we have not already canceled.
15: So the next question, Jason, could you explain values?
17: And I explain values. Yeah. So values are anything that the local or the agencies or the cooperators identify as something that is very difficult to replace. And that includes everything from homes, commercial buildings, infrastructure, communication towers, pretty much anything, historical buildings, where the ask would be to take a slight elevated risk to protect. And so when we talk about critical values, that's really what we're talking about there. So it has a pretty broad encompassing definition associated with it, but it's something that we identify, or we collectively identify as something that is worth protecting and taking a little bit elevated risk and exposure to our responders. So I hope that answers your question.
15: Thanks, Jason. I appreciate that. Other questions, please raise your hand or drop it into the chat. Annie, go ahead.
3: Hi, thank you so much for all these updates. They're super helpful. Appreciated the kind of fire by fire update. I wonder if you could just kind of give just one more just overview for all the fire efforts, firefighting efforts, just how you would describe the status of things, just writ large.
15: Tom, you want to do that as an overview? Sure. From the forest perspective? Second here, let me get you on camera.
18: So all of the fires that we have ongoing, right, that both the complex incident management team is managing and the National Incident Management Organization is managing across the Arrowhead of northern Minnesota. Right now, those fires have not been very active over the last few days. And so there's been really good progress at containment on each of these fires, whether those are plans to insert crews or those are direct lines that have been put in place. And so there has been really good progress made while we have this cooler, wetter weather, knowing that there is potential for fire weather, extreme conditions that may exist into the future, knowing that we're going into August and into September when fire conditions are expected to continue to get worse.
15: Okay, we have a question in the chat. How many more firefighters are expected to be brought in above the number here now?
17: I could speak to the little knife fire. We're expecting another 50 to 60, maybe as much as 75 firefighters. You know, it's very technical ground that they'll be operating in, especially in the wilderness and the boundary waters wilderness. And so we need some very specialized resources. So it's taken a little bit of time to get those folks in place. The good news is we're getting them. It's just taking a couple of days to get them here in travel status and also get them trained up into you know, the strategies and tactics that are employed and that are unique to the area. So we don't anticipate a significant increase much beyond that, just because we're trying to staff commensurate with not only the need, but the risk as well to the responder.
21: And I'll add to for the Southern Area team, we have approximately almost 800 resources here on the incident now. We will see an uptick, just a slight uptick in those numbers. But as we have those resources that time out after their 14 days, there could be a replacement crews coming in behind those. So I don't expect a huge uptick. We're about to get to that plateau where we have the right resources, and we will be adjusting some of those fires to the west as we start to decrease in those resource numbers. So that's stuff we're looking at now as we start to get a handle on more and more of these fires.
15: Hey, any other questions?
18: There's a question about total acres of each of the incidents.
15: Yeah, so that was shared not on screen, but we did share that with the daily update. Maybe come on the screen, Maggie, and ask specifics.

0: If you're not, again, if you're not getting, thank you, gentlemen, for your time today. We are super excited to be able to continue these updates. Please plan for another one on Friday, and then we'll ascertain how often those are going forward.
1: Definitely unexpected.
0: So we have, again, if you are in the and interested in the tour, please drop your interest into the chat, or email myself, or the incident email address would be where we need you to send that into. So, okay, I think we can adjourn for the day. Additional questions, again, send them to us directly, and we can see what we can do for you. Thank you very much. Have a great day.
2: And we join On Point now in
3: You
2: progress.
3: can't do anything with this data. You need very sensitive, personally identifiable information to even get into a voter's record to register to vote in the first place, because we have ID required under federal law for voter registration. And you definitely can't do anything with anyone's vote. And so to make this allegation and to, raise China as a specter here, I mean, the documents they released actually were much more effective at demonstrating Russia tried to influence the election in 2020.
2: Yeah,
3: But
2: you were actually just
3: and
2: getting
3: then,
2: to, you
3: yeah.
2: were just getting to something, but go ahead and finish your thought.
3: No, I was just going to say, and then the next week to say, hey, forget about it.
2: Yeah,
3: But
2: you were actually just
3: and
2: getting
3: then,
2: to, you
3: yeah.
2: were just getting to something, but go ahead and finish your thought.
3: No, I was just going to say, and then the next week to say, hey,

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1: Responded. The states have filled the gaps. There's not a state that's looking for federal assistance in any way in this election. They've got it covered. So I think in some ways, if he was going to dismantle that capacity and leave us open to foreign interference, he did it early enough that the states were able to compensate.
2: Well, today we are talking about the pressures that the President of the United States himself is putting on America's voting systems. You're listening to David Becker. We'll have a lot more when we come back. This is On Point.
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6: You're listening to On Point here on NPR News. We actually, for most of the hour, heard an update on the wildfires happening in northern Minnesota, and we've got those updates on our website. And if we don't yet, we will very shortly, in case you missed that. On Point today, they're talking about elections. Minnesota Loons are finally back at it tonight. They were on break for what seemed like an eternity for those of us who follow them religiously. For the World Cup, they were gone for like 6 weeks. They play Sporting KC tonight. They'll be in Kansas City, but they'll be back in St. Paul Saturday night. That's exciting. Also very exciting that Nafisa Collier is expected to start today at 2 o'clock in Seattle. The Lynx are out west playing the Storm this afternoon.
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2: You're back with On Point. I'm Meghna Chakrabarty, and David Becker is with us. He's executive director and founder of the Center for Election Innovation and Research. And David, before we get to a survey of the other pressures that the Trump administration is putting on states regarding elections, I just wanted to follow up quickly with something you said about the document dump that the administration released last week. I mean, I've got a couple of pages here of it in front of me, and these were formally classified. At the top of the documents, it says in big red letters, declassified by President Trump on July 3rd, 2026. And some of these documents come from the National Intelligence Council. And as you were saying, what they do is almost kind of showed that China was not guilty, according to our own intelligence assessments, of the things that the president accused China of last week, but rather Russia was guilty of it. I mean, I just want to read something here really quickly. So there's a chart that says, things that may have happened in the 2020 election, and they include publicizing information gathered through intelligence operations to damage a U.S. political figure or organization, targeting, accessing, or manipulating elections processes or election-related systems, influencing U.S. law enforcement investigations, prosecutions, or other aspects of the U.S. legal process. And there's no check mark under China, but Russia has check marks on all three of those activities. And then there's, I mean, you've read these documents, so you know, but just for listeners to know, there's another really interesting portion where the National Intelligence Council says that President Putin and senior Russian officials are overseeing efforts by proxies to do things such as spread claims about foreign

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2: 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Here's your forecast for the Twin Cities. Clearing skies today with highs in the upper 70s. Clear tonight, lows will be in the mid-50s. On Thursday, sunshine, highs low 80s. Overnight Thursday night, it'll be partly cloudy with lows in the low 60s. Starts to get a bit warmer then on Friday with sun, highs mid-80s, and then the weekend will be in the 90s.
3: I'm Katherine Richard, an NPR News reporter based in Rochester. I tell the stories of the people who live and work in Southeast Minnesota, and my work was made possible by financial support from members. Thank you for making it possible.
4: Coming up, Nolan Wells was a black teenager that was found dead in Mississippi after he vanished on July 4th. An attorney for his family says it remains unclear how Nolan died, even after an independent autopsy.
5: Cause of death, undetermined, pending investigation.
4: We'll hear more on the story, and a kind of catfish could possibly reveal clues about how tumors metastasize. It's coming up. Headlines are next, though. It's 3:30.
6: Live from NPR News in Culver City, California, I'm Dwayne Brown. The Trump administration has signed a deal with Saudi Arabia that could potentially provide the kingdom uranium enrichment capabilities for its nuclear program. That agreement would allow U.S. companies to run nuclear power plants on Saudi soil. Secretary of State Marco Rubio answering criticism that this could lead to a new round of competition in the volatile region.
7: I'm not going to opine directly on that agreement. We're going to put out, even when the moment is appropriate, we'll put out that in writing. We have to do it with Congress anyways, so we'll certainly do it publicly. But suffice it to say, the U.S. is not going to reach any agreement with any country in the world that leads to the risk of proliferation.
6: Meanwhile, the Strait of Hormuz remains all but closed to commercial traffic today, and there are no signs that Iran or the U.S. are stopping the attacks that recently restarted. Crude oil prices jumped nearly 4% today, trading briefly over $95 a barrel. On Capitol Hill, a Senate committee is expected to vote on Dr. Erica Schwartz to be the next director of the Centers for Disease Control and Prevention. NPR's Ping Wong reports she's pledging a new tone for public health.
8: In her recent confirmation hearing, Schwartz said she would change how the CDC communicates with people.
9: I want to be the CDC director for all Americans. I don't want to be a paternalistic CDC director.
8: Schwartz said she wanted to serve both Americans that believe in vaccines and those that have concerns. It taps into a debate over how to build public trust after the challenges of the COVID pandemic. Jessica Steyer founded the health communications company Unbiased Science.
10: It's no longer just about being the smartest person in the room or being the expert. That means nothing if people won't listen to you.
8: Steyer says public health has data and good intentions, but needs to be more relatable to people.
6: You are listening to NPR News.
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2: For NPR News in the Twin Cities, I'm Emily Reese. One victim of a shooting targeting Minnesota lawmakers and their families is denouncing the gunman's request to serve his sentence in Florida. Peter Cox has more.
12: Vance Belter will be sentenced in the deaths of former Minnesota House Speaker Melissa Hortman and her husband Mark, as well as the wounding of State Senator John Hoffman and his wife Yvette. Belter admitted to shooting them in June 2025 at their respective homes. Prosecutors say he also plotted to shoot other officials prior to his capture. Sentencing memos show the U.S. Attorney's Office and Belter's lawyers agree he should be locked up for life. Belter wants to be sent to a Florida federal prison. Yvette Hoffman wrote on Facebook that Belter does not deserve a say. Her post says the devastation and trauma he caused will linger forever. She'll deliver a victim impact statement in court prior to the sentencing. I'm Peter Cox.
2: Recent rain this week has helped keep a large fire burning in the eastern boundary waters in check this week, though officials caution it's still smoldering deep underground. The Little Knife Fire has burned several thousand acres, about 10 miles from the end of the Gunflint Trail. Officials overseeing efforts to contain that fire, including Jason Loomis with a federal management team, spoke at a public meeting last night in Lutzen.
13: By and large, this fire is looking really good, but we can't turn our back on it.
2: Loomis said while there's been less smoke and flames in recent days, the fire is burrowing deeper below ground where it may linger until winter. But he said for now, the relatively calm conditions are allowing crews time to create a strategic plan to contain the fire. The snowmobile and outdoor vehicle manufacturer Arctic Cat in Thief River Falls is seeking $5 million in state funding for a proposed project. The project includes growing Arctic Cat's workforce as well as numerous upgrades and renovations to its facility. It'll also bring engine manufacturing back to the state after being outsourced to Asia. There will be a public hearing next month before a decision is made. Temperature in the Twin Cities right now, 73 degrees. In Brainerd, it's 70 with sunshine. Moorhead, sunny and 75. 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
15: This is All Things Considered from NPR News. I'm Juana Summers in Washington.
16: And I'm Elsa Chang in Culver City, California. There are new details today, but no clear answers in the case of Nolan Wells. The black college student was found dead in Mississippi after he vanished during a 4th of July celebration. During a press conference today, the Wells family and their attorney released results of an independent autopsy. Now, the findings don't point to a cause of death, but the family says that they hope the autopsy will lead to a wider investigation. NPR's Brian Mann joins us now with the latest. Hi, Brian.
17: Hi, Elsa.
16: So wait, did this independent autopsy show anything different here? Because there already has been an autopsy in this case, right?
17: Yeah, that's right. But here's what's interesting. After Nolan Wells' body was recovered July 6th, that official autopsy was performed by a medical examiner. But the Jackson County Sheriff's Department in Mississippi still hasn't released those results. In their last public statement, they said they're still waiting for toxicology results. So with support from celebrities in the black community and civil rights leaders, Wells' family arranged to have their own autopsy performed. The family's attorney, Ben Crump, said at a press conference today in Chicago at an NAACP gathering that their pathologist's findings were inconclusive, but raised more questions.
18: He's saying based on the examination of the body, he cannot rule out foul play. That is significant.
17: Now, it's important to note this pathologist who conducted the autopsy, Dr. Roger Mitchell, was not present, so the findings were described and interpreted by Crump. And again, the examination found no clear physical evidence or sign of trauma showing that Wells' death was the result of any kind of violence.
16: Huh. Well, I do want to ask, Brian, because this case, it's drawn so much national attention. Can you talk about, like, what seems to be driving that attention?
17: Well, there's really a mystery at the heart of this. You know, Wells was 18 years old. He was celebrating off the Gulf Coast with friends. All of his friends there were white. They all came home safely that day. Wells, the one black teen, didn't make it home, and that's led to a lot of speculation on social media about the circumstances. Civil rights leaders, again, have taken on this case. They've linked it to Mississippi's troubled racial history. Wells' family, meanwhile, has been increasingly critical of the local investigation by the Jackson County Sheriff. At this press conference today, Wells' mother, Christine Wells Wansley, said she was especially troubled by the sheriff's department local investigation by the Jackson County Sheriff. At this press conference today, Wells' mother, Christine Wells Wansley,

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1: This is All Things Considered on NPR News. I'm Clay Masters. The emerald ash borer has been wreaking havoc on ash trees across Minnesota. And now the Department of Natural Resources is offering $1.7 million in community grants to combat the invasive species that threatens more than a billion ash trees in the state. Rachel Dvorak is a community forestry project specialist for the DNR and joins us to talk about this new program. Thanks for being here.
2: Thanks for having me.
1: Now, we hear a lot about the emerald ash borer, but what do they do that kills trees?
2: Yeah, so emerald ash borer, or EAB, is an invasive insect from Asia that attacks and kills all ash species that are native to Minnesota, regardless of how healthy they are. And they're killed because these EAB larvae tunnel beneath the tree's bark, so the tree cannot transport water or nutrients to any part of itself.
1: Now, for people to be on the lookout, what is a telltale sign that EAB is affecting a tree?
2: Yeah, so at the beginning, you might see leaves in certain areas of the tree's canopy falling off. That indicates that water and nutrients are not getting to that part of the tree. You might see what's called galleries under the bark, which are these really kind of like wavy maze-like tunnels that are the larvae tunneling underneath the bark. In more extreme cases, you might see bark falling off or a lot of woodpecker holes at the top of the tree, because woodpeckers really love to eat those bugs. Some communities in Minnesota have up to 60% of their canopy as ash trees. And so this funding, especially when urban forestry is not really widely funded at the local level, this funding is really important to these communities to be able to do this work.
1: Talk a little bit more about the problem, because I know it's very widespread in the state of Iowa, where I was working for 12 years, and it was just a common thing when the emerald ash borer would hit a county. It's almost like there was nothing you could really do, but these grants indicate something different?
2: Yeah, so these grants, as you mentioned, are for $1.7 million and for grants to local units of government, tribes, schools, and nonprofits for managing ash trees and emerald ash borer. And essentially, it supports tree work or tree treatment across the state of Minnesota. So what this can look like is tree removal and replanting on residential property for low-income residents, treating and removing ash trees on public property, and engaging and educating citizens.
1: So it's more about the removal than it is trying to prevent it, is that right?
2: That's correct. At this point, we're really being reactive to EAB in Minnesota. There are some cases where if EAB is not yet there or has not yet had a huge impact on individual trees, especially in an urban area, you can treat EAB with an insecticide. But other than that, really the only treatment per se is to remove those trees.
1: Yeah, and as any homeowner that's had to have a tree removed could tell you, I mean, it's a pretty big cost at removing or replacing trees. And you said this is directed towards more low-income neighborhoods?
2: Yeah, so anybody can apply that is an eligible applicant. So local units of government, tribes, schools, and nonprofits. We do not actually grant funding to individual residents for tree removal or care. But residents can reach out to their community leaders to apply for funding, as the communities can create programs that assist residents with the removal and replanting of trees.
1: Rachel, also just these massive trees, as they've been infected by emerald ash borer, they can be pretty dangerous too, right?
2: Yes, they can become extremely hazardous, especially when they're in public parks or on boulevards, or even next to your home. Emerald ash borer, especially when the tree is dead, can make the tree extremely brittle and prone to falling, which is why it's important to remove it as quickly as possible, despite the removal costs. And so this funding can really help expedite that process in communities and on residential properties if that's what the community has decided to do.
1: Rachel Dvorak, a community forestry project specialist for the Minnesota Department of Natural Resources. Thanks so much for your time.
2: Thank you.
1: You know, normally we don't report on just what's outside our front door, but there were these two people outside the lobby windows here in St. Paul taking photos of a young falcon on the concrete. One of our staffers chatted with them, and someone from our office actually contacted the Raptor Center. There are these photos floating around our internal Slack channels. The people who noticed the falcon said they were NPR members visiting the Twin Cities from Duluth. They thanked us for looking after the bird, and just want to say thank you to them for alerting us to its presence. Hey, NPR, we have the best members, right? Maybe I can get someone to get these images online somewhere. Thanks so much for listening to All Things Considered here on NPR News. Temperatures across the state right now are in the 70s for the most part. In International Falls, it's 72 degrees. The Twin Cities, 71. St. Cloud has 72 degrees. In Rochester, it is 69 degrees. It's 3:49. Thanks for being here.
0: From NPR News, this is All Things Considered. I'm Ilse Chang.
3: And I'm Scott Detrow. There is a new video game out called Unhinged. In this interactive horror experience, you play as a character named Ava, who wakes up to find the power's gone out in her building, she can't get out, and a serial killer may be in her apartment.
4: Oh, hey, while you're in there, grab my sweater.
5: In where?
4: Your room. I see you in there.
5: Claire, I'm not in my room.
3: Using your phone, you make your way through the darkness, answering calls and texts from friends and shining it like a flashlight on the screen. You're faced with choices that could change the narrative and the outcome. And what's especially interesting about this new game, and why we're talking about it, is that it's on Netflix. It is the latest example of what the streaming company refers to as interactive storytelling. But the world of video games is crowded, and the industry is experiencing real challenges. So what role can streamers like Netflix play in its future? Sean Krankel is the head of interactive storytelling at Netflix and joins us now. Welcome.
6: Thank you. Happy to be here.
3: Let's start with the game itself. Where did this idea come from for Unhinged?
6: Yeah, the game, I mean, we've actually been kicking around the general idea for this for a little over 2 years, but it originally started more with the kind of novel input of using a flashlight and wanting to tell a story that could do that. Because the game, ultimately, what it does is, you know, you use your phone, but it's not a phone game, right? You play it on your TV, and your phone functions like a real phone would. And so when you turn on your flashlight on your phone, you peer into the darkness. When your phone rings, you're actually getting phone calls in it. And so that was sort of the impetus for it. And then we wrapped a lot of the story around the potential that could come from those mechanics.
3: When we first heard about this idea, I think a lot of our minds, and we're probably not alone, went back to a while back now, 2018, that interactive Black Mirror episode that Netflix did. How much has the platform's technology advanced between then and now for this type of stuff?
6: Yeah, I think, you know, so the studio that built this game is a studio called Night School that became a part of Netflix in 2021. And it's a studio that I founded and have, you know, continued to work very closely with. But we joined kind of right after Bandersnatch, which was the Black Mirror episode. And I think that the technology, the big thing that continues to get pushed forward is what we can do with cloud TV-based technology. So what happened in Bandersnatch was very much, at a mechanical level, pretty rudimentary, but the storytelling was very advanced. But under the hood, it was sort of like binary choices on screen of what you were allowed to do to how to branch the story. The big breakthrough is really like using your phone as a controller and all the access that you have to new inputs with that, right? Because your phone has a microphone and it has a speaker and it has an accelerometer. That, I think, is really the big new potential for how can we do storytelling that on a per story basis can really change how you interact with it.
3: So there's the technical aspect of this and the gaming aspect of this. There's also the broader strategic aspect of this for Netflix. Why do this? I have Netflix and I watch it for one thing. I've got a Switch and I look to it for video games. Why try to blur that line and make Netflix a gaming platform?
6: Yeah, I think if we were to try to go toe-to-toe with the other, you know, the console manufacturers or PC gaming, it would probably be a mistake. I think that the bigger push here is to go, if folks are already on Netflix coming for TV shows, for film, for other types of entertainment, and if Netflix is an entertainment subscription, then why not provide other types of things that are sort of adjacent to those experiences? And so it's more like, how can we add interactivity to storytelling in a way that is approachable.
3: So I'm curious, you're talking about accessibility. Like, are you trying to target people who aren't necessarily gamers as well?
6: Yeah, I think, you know, a big part of it is just expanding to people who don't know that they're gamers yet, right? Like, I think that everybody has some probable interactive experience that they'd want to try out, but they just don't really know it yet. You know, even just finding games in this day and age is very difficult. And so if somebody's on Netflix, we can serve them up, you know, an option that might make sense. I think it's more about just introducing people to experiences that they might like, as opposed to converting the elusive non-gamer into a gamer. I think a lot of folks probably are gamers and they don't even know it.
3: Is there a risk to doing this at an incredibly volatile moment in gaming? We saw the thousands of layoffs at Xbox just recently, for example. All sorts of studios are closing. It's a rough moment.
6: Yeah, I mean, it's a super rough moment for the industry, and it is definitely turbulent. I think that all of this is risky, including this title was very risky. I've been very happy, and I think the team has, with the response to the title so far. But I like those risks and leaning into it. I like us trying something new and hopefully injecting something new into the industry. And so I think it would almost be more risky to just try to maintain the status quo because, like you mentioned, it's a turbulent time in the industry right now.
3: That is Sean Crankle, the General Manager of Interactive Storytelling at Netflix. Thank you so much.
6: Thank you.
0: If you are like most people, you probably will recognize these notes.
7: That's right, it's the Henry Mancini theme song from the Pink Panther movie. Klaus Johnson, the saxophonist who played the iconic riff, died last week, just shy of his 95th birthday.
0: Now, you may not have known his name, but you probably knew a lot more of his music than you realized.
8: You look at this guy's credits, and he played with everybody.
0: That's actor and comedian Michael McKean, who got to know Johnson later on in his career.
8: We realized this guy played the saxophone for all of our teen years. He was the guy we were hearing.
7: Working as a studio musician in Los Angeles, Johnson played woodwinds on hits by Frank Sinatra, B.B. King, Marvin Gaye, and the Beach Boys. He became known for a bold, swinging sound rooted in the music of his hometown of Donaldsonville, Louisiana, west of New Orleans.
9: My father played banjo in the early days and saxophone later. My mother, she was an entertainer, played piano, sang.
0: That's Johnson in a 1996 interview with the Phileas Jazz Archive at Hamilton College. He found his way to music at only 4 years old, singing harmonies with his siblings before picking up the saxophone. After serving in the Army, he moved to Los Angeles, where he became one of the busiest session musicians in the country.
10: Watching Planets play live was amazing because you always think of these guys as just studio players.
7: That's film producer Denny Tedesco. He directed a documentary about Johnson and his fellow LA studio musicians in 2008.
10: But I would go hear him in the jazz clubs, and he was such a great soloist. I mean, some of his albums that are unfortunately underrated because no one would hear these guys. You know, they had their own solo careers, but they were so busy in the studios, they were overlooked as jazz artists themselves.
7: Tedesco says Johnson's legacy lives on through the generations of musicians he inspired.
10: What's amazing now is players of today might not know they're being influenced by Plaz because the guys that Plaz influenced the next generation.
0: Plaz Johnson was 94 years old. He is survived by his 7 children, 8 grandchildren, and 12 great-grandchildren.

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2: Hey, it's All Things Considered on NPR News. I'm Clay Masters. Thanks so much for being with us. Tonight, you can expect a clear sky across Minnesota with lows in the lower 50s to lower 60s. Thursday, tomorrow, sunny one, highs upper 70s to upper 80s. And then Friday, mostly sunny with highs in the 80s. Keeps getting a little warmer. There'll be low 90s for highs in some parts of the state on Saturday. It's All Things Considered at 3:58.

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5: One spot, I-494 northbound in Minnetonka, there's a crash slowing things down between Minnesota 7 and Exit 17, which is Minnetonka Boulevard. Tonight, it is going to be a clear one across the metro. Lows will be in the middle 50s, warmer for Thursday, sunny, high temperatures, lower 80s. For tomorrow night, it is going to be a partly cloudy one with lows in the lower 60s. It's now 4 o'clock. Israel has not been involved in the latest U.S. strikes against Iran, but Israel's ambassador to the U.N. insists the two nations are still on the same page. More on the state of Israel's relationship with U.S. on All Things Considered here on NPR News. With Elsa Chang and Juana Summers on the coasts, I'm Clay Masters in the Twin Cities. Coming up after headlines, St. Paul city officials announced they will begin carefully clearing a major encampment starting in August. This announcement was met with skepticism by some who've been critical of similar efforts across the river in Minneapolis. We'll hear from Kari Spencer. Plus, a new study took a look at the benefits of, you know, following posted speed limits on the road. It turns out speeding doesn't really save you much time, but it does cost you a lot more money. Headlines are next. It's 4:01.
6: Live from NPR News in Washington, I'm Janine Herbst. NPR has confirmed that the U.S. signed a nuclear power agreement with Saudi Arabia. This from a source not authorized to speak publicly. That has U.S. lawmakers and Israeli officials worried that the kingdom could use a civilian nuclear project to develop a weapon. The Atomic Energy Act says significant U.S. cooperation with foreign countries on civilian nuclear power requires review by Congress. President Trump says preventing Iran from developing nuclear weapons was one of the reasons he started the war in February. Meanwhile, Trump is ramping up threats to Iran, saying on social media that the U.S. would destroy Iranian bridges and power plants if Iran shoots at ships in the Strait of Hormuz. And Piers Deepa Shivaram has more.
7: Attacking civilian infrastructure could constitute a war crime, but Trump says from now onward, if Iran fires missiles, rockets, drones, or any other weapons at ships in the Strait of Hormuz, the U.S. would respond by bombing one bridge or power plant. He added that those could include ones located in or near Iran's capital city, Tehran. The escalation comes as Trump has said he has no interest in meeting with Iranian negotiators. The war has gone on months longer than Trump said it would, and support for Trump's actions abroad and the higher price of goods that have come with it is dropping, even among his base. Deepa Shivaram, NPR News.
6: New 25% U.S. tariffs against some products from Brazil took effect today. Catherine Osborne reports they could be followed by more levies on Brazil in the weeks ahead.
8: The Trump administration is using a new legal pathway for its Brazil tariffs after the one it used last year was struck down by the U.S. Supreme Court. It's opened multiple probes into Brazilian business practices. One led to today's new tariffs. They're hitting around a quarter of Brazil's exports to the U.S., an industry group said. Another probe could yield additional 12.5% duties on Brazil and dozens of other countries. Brazil's vice president said the tariffs were unjust, but Brazil would not immediately retaliate and continue to seek dialogue. He added Brazil will also work to trade more with partners other than the United States. For NPR News, I'm Catherine Osborne in Rio de Janeiro.
6: Tropical storm Bertha made landfall this afternoon in southeast Louisiana. And while the storm is weakening a bit as it moves to the west, officials are urging people to remain vigilant. Louisiana Governor Jeff Landry.
9: Today's forecast is encouraging, but it doesn't mean that we should be complacent.
6: Meteorologist Megan Borowski.
10: We don't expect widespread freshwater flooding from Bertha, but localized pockets of heavy rain could lead to isolated flash flooding over parts of Louisiana and the Texas Gulf Coast and South Texas plains over the next few days.
6: The National Hurricane Center says tropical storm warnings are up for parts of the Gulf Coast. 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
4: For NPR News in the Twin Cities, I'm Emily Reese. The wildfires burning across Minnesota's Arrowhead have not been very active the last few days. Tom Hall is an administrator for the U.S. Forest Service. He says the inactivity has allowed fire containment to improve in the area.
11: There has been really good progress made while we have this cooler, wetter weather, knowing that there is potential for fire weather. Extreme conditions that may exist into the future.
4: Hall says fire conditions are expected to get worse going into August and September. Residents of Emily in northern Crow Wing County packed a town hall meeting last night to learn more about a possible plan to mine a sought-after mineral. A company is exploring what it says is the largest deposit of manganese in North America, less than 2 miles from downtown Emily. Manganese is needed to make lithium-ion batteries for electric vehicles, buses, and power tools. Mark Rossi lives on nearby Ruth Lake.
12: No matter how they package it, I would not be for it. It's too close to... we're a tourist destination, and it would change the whole fabric of what we have up here.
4: North Star Manganese founder Rick Sandry said the company is still a long way from deciding whether to apply for a mining permit. A man charged with bribing a juror during a fraud trial has been sentenced to 10 years in prison. Abdiaziz Farah was on trial in 2024 for stealing state aid dollars in the Feeding Our Future scheme. He and other defendants went to a juror's house with cash in an attempt to bribe her for a not guilty verdict. The juror reported the bribe. Farah will serve the 10 years for bribery in addition to the 28 years he's currently serving for fraud. In sports, the Minnesota Lynx just won their 7th in a row, 86-76 over the Storm in Seattle. Star Nafisa Collier back on the court for the first time this season after injury last season. Nafisa Collier scored 24 points. 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
13: 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Look for maroon and gold and some friendly mascots at the State Fair and various county fairs this summer. 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
14: This is All Things Considered from NPR News. I'm Juana Summers in Washington.
15: And I'm Elsa Chang in Culver City, California. What is the state of Israel's relationship with the U.S. almost 3 years after the October 7th attacks and now in the midst of another Middle East war with Iran? There are signs that this once tight bond between the two countries is changing, with the Trump administration recently sidelining Israel in the Iran war and in the talks to end that war, and also sidelining Israel when it comes to a reported new nuclear deal in Israel's backyard. Public opposition to Israel is growing in the U.S. as well, at least on the left. Just yesterday, New York City Mayor Zohran Mamdani called Israeli Prime Minister Benjamin Netanyahu a, quote, war criminal. And he said that Netanyahu is not welcome in New York City. To talk about all of this, we have invited back Danny Danon, Israeli ambassador to the United Nations. Welcome back to All Things Considered, Ambassador.
16: Thank you for having me.
15: Thank you for being with us again. First, let me just get your reaction to Mayor Mamdani's most recent comments.
16: Well, it's another stunt. You know, the mayor should be dealing with the garbage in New York. And unfortunately, he's not able to fulfill his campaign promises. So he's distracting the attention to other places. We all know there is no basis for this claim. But Minister Netanyahu will come to New York this coming September, will come into the UN, will speak in the General Assembly. And Mayor Mamdani would advise him to do his job, you know, take care of the issues of the city of New York and not trying to play the role of a Secretary of State or the President of the United States. He will not be able to impact the arrival of the Prime Minister.
15: I just want to underline what you're saying. Netanyahu has not been deterred by Mamdani's comments. He will travel to New York for the UN General Assembly, even though the mayor wants the federal government to execute the arrest warrant issued by the International Criminal Court.
16: Absolutely. On the contrary, with all due respect, it's a political stunt.
15: I want to turn now to this reported nuclear deal between the U.S. and Saudi Arabia. Now, the Wall Street Journal reports that President Trump has approved this deal. And this deal would allow the Kingdom of Saudi Arabia to develop a civilian nuclear program in partnership with U.S. companies. How does Israel view that deal?
16: So I'm not familiar with the details. I'm not sure whether it's true or not. But I can tell you that, you know, we work together with the U.S. We share the concerns for stability in the region. And so far, we had no disagreement. So,
15: but this deal, as reported, could open the door for Saudi Arabia to enrich uranium within its borders. If that were to happen, how much of a concern would that be for Israel?
16: So, you know, I don't know the details, but one thing I will tell you, we want to see stability in the region. And when we looked at Iran, for example.
15: So hypothetically speaking, if this deal did allow Saudi Arabia to enrich uranium within its borders, how would Israel feel about that? I understand you haven't seen the actual deal, but how do you feel?
16: I cannot make a comment on a deal that I'm not familiar with the details. I can tell you when it comes to Iran, and we heard the threats of the Iranian regime, what they want to do with their nuclear capabilities, we were very worried about it, and we took action about it. So I think if there will be some kind of an initiative, we will discuss it with our colleagues in Washington. We will make sure that our concerns are being addressed.
15: Well, let's talk about the region, because on this war with Iran, the temporary ceasefire has collapsed, and opportunities for a deal with Iran seem to be unraveling, at least right now, as the U.S. resumes its bombing campaign against Iran. And it seems like Israel has not been involved in this latest round of strikes. Did Washington specifically ask Israel to sit out this latest round of attacks on Iran?
16: We are following very carefully the situation with Iran. We trust the judgment of President Trump and his team. And I can tell you that, you know, we are ready to attack in case Israel will be attacked.
15: Did Washington specifically ask Israel to sit out this latest round of attacks on Iran?
16: We decided that if we are being attacked, we will retaliate immediately and forcefully. And we are getting prepared for such a scenario.
15: Let me just rephrase the same question. It seems Israel has not been involved in this latest round of attacks on Iran by the U.S., and I am just curious, why is that the case? Is it advantageous for Israel to not be involved in this latest round?
16: So we are coordinating our activities with the U.S. We fought together with the U.S. against Iran. And if Israel will be under threat, or if there will be a request from the U.S. from Israel, I can assure you that we are ready. At this stage, we are following the situation very carefully. And we are sending a clear message about the consequences if Israel will be attacked again.
15: I want to talk now about the specific relationship between President Trump and Prime Minister Netanyahu. According to NPR's reporting, Netanyahu has been repeatedly asking for a personal meeting with President Trump, but has not been able to get one. Why do you think that is?
16: Well, first, let's speak about the relationship. I think they have great relationship between the two leaders. If I'm not mistaken, Prime Minister Netanyahu met President Trump more than any other leader around the world. So it speaks for itself. You know, I lost counting of the number of times the Prime Minister came to Washington and met with President Trump.
15: Yes, but Netanyahu, it sounds like, according to our reporting, wants another meeting with Trump, but has not been able to schedule one with the president. Why do you think that is?
16: I don't think that's the issue. I think Prime Minister Netanyahu is thinking whether to attend the funeral of Lindsey Graham, who was a great friend of Israel. And I think that if the Prime Minister will come to the funeral, there will be a meeting with the president. But we have, you know, issues in the region. We have elections. So I think the Prime Minister will have to decide first if he's coming to the region or not.
15: There are clear signs that Israel is not at the table in the same way that it once was. It's being sidelined in the reported Saudi Arabia nuclear deal. It's being sidelined in this latest round of attacks on Iran. And Israel has been absent in talks with Iran. And now we're seeing delays on scheduling a meeting between Prime Minister Netanyahu and President Trump. So do you feel Israel is not being valued by Washington in the way it once was?
16: Absolutely not. You know, I deal with the administration. I work together with the U.S. team here in the U.N. We work together, you know, we share the same thoughts, and same goes with my colleagues in Washington. So, you know, as I said earlier, it doesn't mean that we will agree about everything all the time, but we are together, we share the information, we share the intelligence about the threat in the region, and then I think there's an exaggeration about the disagreements.
15: Danny Dinan, Israeli ambassador to the United Nations. Thank you very much for your time again.
16: Thank you very much.
15: And a note that after we taped this conversation, NPR was able to confirm with a source not authorized to speak publicly that U.S. officials have signed a nuclear cooperation agreement with Saudi Arabia. The commercial agreement would allow U.S. companies to run nuclear power plants on Saudi soil.
14: Cape Verde's exploits in the World Cup brought new attention to the culture of the West African island nation. It's where the vocalist Cesaria Evora once brought her country's music to the world. She opened doors for generations of female musicians. Today, a new wave of artists carries that legacy forward. From Cape Verde, Ricky Shryock reports.
17: Singing over the wind and waves, the seven-woman Brazilian samba group Sambaiana traces a musical connection that stretches across the Atlantic. For vocalist and guitarist Rere Maiara, performing in Cape Verde carries special meaning.
18: The music of Brazil is a music from African roots.
17: From the streets to the shorelines, music is everywhere in this island nation. Walking through a narrow alleyway in the capital Praia, the sound of musicians rehearsing drifts from an open window above. Among them is singer-songwriter, local superstar, Fatu Jakate. Jakate describes her music as a reflection of Cape Verde's Creole identity, blending influences from Africa and beyond.
19: My songs is about mixing these cultures and with a lot of influence of African sounds, jazz, blues.
17: Cape Verde's location at the crossroads of Africa, Europe, and the Americas has shaped a rich musical tradition. Artists here draw from multiple influences while creating sounds uniquely their own. And no musician has done more to share those sounds with the world than Cesaria Evora, who died in 2011 at the age of 70. Her international success, says longtime producer José da Silva, changed what was possible for women musicians back home.
20: Here in Cape Verde, in the past, you don't have a lot of women singing because it's not for the family, it's not nice to have a woman to sing.
17: Today, da Silva says her impact extends far beyond music itself.
20: With the success of Cesaria, something changed. And you, now in Cape Verde, the women are leaders in the music.
17: Today, that legacy lives on in a new generation of musicians. At just 16, pianist Alicia Fretes hopes to represent Cape Verde on the world stage and inspire more young women to pursue music.
21: This is a way for me to represent my country, my nation, to the world. And I hope I get as well to inspire other young people like me.
17: Across these Atlantic islands, the spirit of Cesaria Evora lives on as a new generation finds its own voice. For NPR News, Ricky Shryock, Praia.
5: This is All Things Considered on NPR News. I'm Clay Masters in studio right now with Chief Meteorologist Ben Cathy. And Ben, let's just start off by getting an update on the wildfires, the smoke, the conditions. What are we looking at right now?
22: Yeah, NASA just put out a brand new report a couple hours ago, which they have some amazing visuals on that. We'll link to that. But it shows the fire behavior on all but the Thumb Fire really dying down. So that's one reason the smoke has gotten so much better. And yet again, we are at the really good level for the wildfire smoke. I also posted this visual, which goes all the way from like the 9th of June up until the present. And you can see the wildfire diving down into Minnesota while the Canadian fires, Clay, go over towards Boston. Tomorrow, we're going to have like a level yellow, which is not that bad, but the limited smoke we do have will actually come from the Northwest Territories of Canada, so well over 1,000 miles away.
5: And let's preview a little bit more, this kind of swing back to the summer feels. Mm-hmm. When are we going to start feeling again more like summer, July.
22: Yeah, some spots just a couple of degrees away from freezing this morning in the Arrowhead part of Minnesota. It was chilly in the Twin Cities for the season. Tomorrow we're going to go from, instead of like the 70s, we're going to go back to the middle 80s. And then on Friday, the upper 80s. And then on Saturday, the lower to middle 90s. And then the heat wave will stabilize a little bit, getting us around 90 for much of next week, but not a ton of rain to help moderate that, and also not a lot of humidity to keep temperatures from rising.
5: Yeah, I feel like we kind of already know what the drought monitor is going to say tomorrow. Sure.
22: I think so, yeah. And the issue is that that only covers the surface layer of soil, which for most people is okay, but farmers, now that the corn is getting way deep down, there's a ton of long-range drought, especially around Cass Lake and that part of Minnesota. And so that is one of the concerns. We need some soaking rains day after day with no lightning, and there's not too much coming.
5: Chief Meteorologist Ben Cathy, thank you.
22: Thank you.
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5: It's All Things Considered on NPR News. I'm Clay Masters. The St. Paul City Council today is hearing more about the mayor's plan to close three longstanding homeless encampments. The mayor has said the encampments pose health and safety risks to the residents and their surrounding communities. Our Kari Spencer has been out visiting residents in one of the camps and has this report.
1: Willow, come here, mama. Come here, pretty girl. Come here.
3: 39-year-old Ryan Gill calls out for his dog, Willow. The Chihuahua Terrier mix pops out of a tent and runs on over to him.
1: Say hi. Hi. Oh, you can pet her if you want.
3: Willow and Gill have been living at this spot, tucked away in the woods, for the past 2 years. The camp is near the Mississippi River and commonly referred to as Shepherd, since that's the closest main road. Gill says he loves the breeze there and the view of the water.
1: Every time my dog runs off and wanders, you know, she comes right back here. So this is home to her too.
3: But after 2 years there, it won't be their home for long. The Shepherd camp is one of three that the mayor intends to shut down. The largest of the three, Pig's Eye, a.k.a. Fish Hatchery, is set to be cleared on August 5th. Mayor Cully Herr said the other two will come sometime after, but there's no set date yet. It's brought a lot of uncertainty to folks like Gill.
1: All you're going to do is just push the people back where we were before. You know, it's like, well, where are we going to go? Well, we go to the suburbs. Well, the suburbs don't want that problem.
3: The mayor has said teams will be connecting people to shelter and services, but there aren't enough spots for everyone. Plus, many shelters don't allow pets. Gill says he tries to avoid going through that system.
1: I've been by them, and it's a madhouse.
3: In the meantime, Ramsey County's waitlist for housing stretches on. There are more than 2,600 people on the coordinated entry waitlist. If presented with stable housing, Gill says he'd probably take it. It would be nice to have a place for his things and to give Willow a bath, but he'd keep spending time outside, where there's freedom and community. He says the longtime residents try to keep an eye out for trouble and extend a hand to people who need it.
1: Somebody new shows up and they ain't got a tent or they ain't got nothing, I'll offer them to stay in the yurt, you know, because that's what it's for, you know, for people that ain't got nothing.
3: He says there's a lot of kindness that people don't see. The most humble people he knows are homeless.
1: And the funny thing is that you see a homeless person on the street and they're holding a cup saying, you know, asking for money, you get 30 people with money in their pocket walk by and you'll see a homeless person walk up and give him what he's got.
3: 6 miles away in a warehouse unit, Cat Hunter fills plastic bags with ice.
23: So we bring 30 out to the smaller encampments and then 45 out to the larger encampment.
3: Hunter helps run Rising Waters, a mutual aid group that brings water and other essentials to folks living outside. Ice bags have been a big effort amid the recent weeks of intense heat. Hunter says recently a 76-year-old man collapsed in the heat. He camps outside because of bad experiences in the shelters. When he fell, it was other camp residents who rallied to get him help.
24: It's the people around him who took care of him, but
23: what happens when he can't camp with people. Like, I got him ice packs because somebody came up to me and said, hey, he's not doing well. He can get out of his tent. How would I know he wasn't doing well?
3: Hunter is worried about the loss of safety in numbers, but they're also worried about it getting harder to bring resources to the people who need it. There are a number of people they routinely bring gauze to manage staff infections. Hunter said some of them who are worried about the sweeps have taken off, so it's already been harder to find people and get them help. They feel that challenge will only get worse. Kari Spencer, NPR News, St. Paul.
5: All right, you're driving down the road, you see a speed limit sign posted along the highway. What goes through your mind? I can go a little over, 10 over. How much do you stick to it? Well, a new study took a look at the benefits of following posted speed limits on the road. It turns out, maybe your mom or dad told you this, speeding doesn't really save you much time, but it does cost you a lot more money. William Northrup is a mechanical engineering professor at the University of Minnesota and a co-author of the study. He's on the line right now. Thanks for being here.
7: Great. Thanks for having me.
5: So what was the inspiration for this project, for your research?
7: We knew that during the COVID pandemic, drivers started to speed at higher rates than before the pandemic, essentially. And that during that time, we thought, well, we do energy research here at the university. We know that there's a safety implication for speeding, but we weren't really clear on what the overall cost would be from an energy standpoint and from an emission standpoint.
5: Can you give an overview of this study and what was the scope of it then?
7: Essentially, we had data set from 2021, where we took data from 120 million actual vehicle trips spread out over the year. And we found that probably over 40% of all trips contained some speeding. So that's not so surprising if you drive in the road. And then we moved on to understanding, well, if we were to reduce the speed of those trips down to the speed limit, what could we save? And we found that we could save about 6.7 million gallons of fuel per day and about $22 million daily in 2021.
5: Were you surprised by the results at all?
7: Yeah, you know, I was surprised more about the magnitudes than the actual physics of it. Everybody knows that driving faster uses more energy. And that really, most people know that if you look at Google Maps and you drive faster than what the speed limit is, you look at Google Maps and it tells you, well, you didn't really save more than a minute on most average trips, right? And you're like, why didn't I get there faster, right? But what was surprising was the overall magnitude of what could be saved. So on an individual level, it may not add up to very much. It may not hit your pocketbook very hard. But as an overall impact, it's pretty large in terms of the daily impact in the United States.
5: The study collected data from all over the United States. I want to make that clear. Was there any differences in behavior just based on the region then?
7: Yeah, we did find that some areas were more prevalent to speeding than other areas. Well, we here in Minnesota are not the biggest speeders, which is maybe not surprising to people, but generally, the southern and western states have the most speeding that we found in the paper. But one thing that we noticed that was interesting as a side output of the paper was that places where they've raised the speed limit to 80 miles an hour and more still have high prevalence of speeding. Hmm. So raising the speed limit tends to increase the speeds even more.
5: Yeah.
7: If you know what I'm trying to say.
5: What does our listener say to the friend that tells them, well, if I speed, I'll get there faster? I mean, like, what is the line that you can be kind of the egghead and prove them wrong?
7: Yeah, I say just slow down. It's not worth it.
5: Yeah.
7: That extra 54 seconds that you're going to save, you could spend waiting at a traffic light when you get to your destination, or you could, it's not a big deal. It's not a huge amount of time out of your day.
5: I mean, this is pretty timely when you're thinking about just how much gas prices continue to go up. Was that all factored in to how you thought about this study?
7: Yeah, it was factored in, but this study was a long time in coming. You know, we started this study back in 2022, and we didn't know that we were going to have fuel prices near $4. But of course, fuel prices can be volatile and they change. What we've recently done is looked at the extrapolation of the results that we have here. And if prices remain at around $4 per gallon, we find that the numbers that we predicted could go up to $30 million saved per day and over 7 million gallons of fuel per day based on the increased vehicle miles traveled of current vehicles.
5: Mechanical engineer William Northrup, co-author of the University of Minnesota Speed Limit Study, thanks for your time.
7: Thank you so much for having me.
6: I'm Catherine Richard, an NPR news reporter based in Rochester. I tell the stories of the people who live and work in Southeast Minnesota, and my work was made possible by financial support from members. Thank you for making it possible.
0: Here's your forecast for the Twin Cities. From NPR News, we've got clear skies tonight and temperatures falling to the mid-50s. Things will warm up tomorrow, mostly sunny, highs in the low 80s, a few clouds tomorrow night. Friday looks decent, sunshine, highs again in the low 80s. Then things are going to get hot again. You can expect a few clouds rolling in Friday night and Saturday. Mostly sunny skies, high temperatures in the low 90s.
8: I'm Annie Baxter. I'm part of the team of editors here at NPR News. I work with reporters all over the state in cities like Rochester, Moorhead, and Duluth. 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Thank you.
5: Coming up, Secretary of State Marco Rubio maintains that diplomacy with Iran remains an option, but he says Iran doesn't seem serious about that possibility.
9: They continue to send signals that they want to talk, they want to negotiate, but their behavior is what we're responding to, and their behavior is they're launching missiles and drones against ships.
5: We'll hear more on that, and we'll get your forecast with Chief Meteorologist Ben Cathy. It's all coming up after headlines, which are next. It's 4:30.
10: Live from NPR News in Culver City, California, I'm Dwayne Brown. In Mississippi, the cause of death of teen Nolan Wells is still undetermined after an independent autopsy was released today by his family. Wells went missing while on a July 4th trip with friends to an isolated island off the Mississippi. His body was found 2 days later. NPR's Brian Mann has been following the case.
24: I do think it's clear that there's going to be more pressure from the NAACP and other groups on this case. It'll remain high profile. And what we'll be looking for is that initial autopsy and the toxicology information. That's key. I also mentioned earlier there are some questions about where Nolan Wells' cell phone was found. His parents have expressed concerns that messages from the cell phone may have been deleted. So that'll be key, finding out what information was on Nolan Wells' phone and possibly also the phones of the friends who were with him on that day.
10: That's NPR's Brian Mann. Artificial intelligence giant OpenAI is disclosing what it describes as a significant security incident. The company says an AI agent escaped containment to target another company's digital infrastructure. NPR's Jenna McLaughlin has more.
25: Experts at OpenAI say they were testing a combination of cutting-edge AI agents to see if they could conduct sophisticated targeted cyber attacks when the test went wrong. In a new blog post, the company says the AI agent was contained in an internal digital testing environment when it managed to find a way to connect to the open internet and then broke into another AI company called Hugging Face. It's unclear what specific technical instructions or prompts OpenAI engineers were using that led to the incident, though Hugging Face says it detected and contained the attack quickly. OpenAI argues that the incident reveals the real-world capabilities of AI agents to conduct long-running complex cyber attacks and the importance of building safeguards into frontier models.
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0: For NPR News in the Twin Cities, I'm Elena C. The renewal of a liquor license for a Minneapolis nightclub is on hold in the wake of a mass shooting outside the business last weekend. A Minneapolis City Council committee this week postponed a vote on renewing the license for Rain Event Center in Uptown to allow for additional review. Council member Jamal Osman supported the pause.
27: This is a good move, I believe, to delay it and have that conversation to make sure that we put in the, you know, addressing the safety challenges that are taking place.
0: The existing license remains in effect until the council votes. Nine people were wounded by gunfire outside Rain early Sunday morning. Police have not announced any arrests in the case.
2: Some rain in northern Minnesota this week is helping contain the Thumb and Camp wildfires. However, most of the state still faces drought conditions. Here's Katie Flegel with the National Weather Service.
4: Locals have a saying specifically, when it's not raining, it's drying. So that's kind of the theme that we're continuing to talk about for the next several days.
2: Evacuation and wilderness closures are still in place on the Fernberg and Echo Trail roads near Ely. The Boundary Waters Canoe Area Wilderness remains closed through at least Friday. Former State Senator Nicole Mitchell has filed to run for Woodbury City Council just a year after her conviction on felony burglary charges. Mitchell is a DFLer who resigned from the legislature after a Becker County jury found her guilty of breaking into her stepmother's Detroit Lakes home in 2024. She received a six-month jail sentence last September. She filed this week for her political comeback attempt in what is technically a nonpartisan office. Her website says she'll focus on clean water issues and transparency in city decisions. Multiple candidates are running for four at-large seats in the eastern suburb. And after a couple of days of cooler-than-average temperatures across Minnesota, we're going to start warming up again. NPR meteorologist Fenn Sundgaard says 80s return tomorrow and Friday before it gets even warmer this weekend. It's NPR.
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11: This is All Things Considered from NPR News. I'm Juana Summers in Washington.
12: And I'm Elsa Chang in Culver City, California. President Trump says Iran is, quote, getting decimated and desperately wants to hold talks with his administration. Iran experts see a different picture. The country's Islamic Revolutionary Guard Corps is consolidating power, and the one deal that the two sides did negotiate over the Strait of Hormuz is in tatters. NPR's Michelle Kellerman reports.
13: Suzanne DiMaggio of the Carnegie Endowment is a big believer in and a practitioner of Track 2 diplomacy, that is, informal talks between well-connected Iranians and U.S. experts.
14: We're not there as negotiators. We're merely experts who are interested in better understanding of the Iranians' point of view, and most importantly, trying to see if there are any viable off-ramps.
13: There are some countries playing a more formal mediating role, including Pakistan and Qatar, and there are some direct contacts between Trump's envoys and Iranian officials. But that's been limited, says DiMaggio, who believes Trump needs to beef up his negotiating team.
14: Unless and until U.S. and Iranian negotiators get to the point where they're meeting for days and weeks at a time, not merely hours every now and then, we are going to be locked in a prolonged cycle of inadequate diplomatic engagements.
13: She says both sides are overly confident in their ability to manage the current military escalation. President Trump brushed off a reporter this week who suggested that the Iranians are showing no signs of caving to U.S. military pressure.
15: You know something that I don't know?
16: Well, they continue to attack our allies and
15: kill Americans. You don't know what the dialogue is behind the scenes, that they want to meet desperately to try and end it because they're getting decimated.
13: His Secretary of State, Marco Rubio, now in the Philippines for a regional summit, says it was the Iranians who broke the memorandum of understanding about traffic in the Strait of Hormuz.
28: We remain open to diplomacy. We remain open to working it out in a negotiated way. But right now, they don't seem to be serious about that. And so we're going to continue to protect shipping.
13: Rubio wouldn't give a timeline on how long it will take to, in his words, degrade Iran's ability to target global shipping. That wasn't even an issue before the war, says Carnegie Endowment Iran expert Karim Sajjadpour.
29: Iran has learned that the way to win concessions from the United States isn't to take a step back and compromise. It's actually to punch back hard, to attack U.S. bases in the region, to attack U.S. partners in the Persian Gulf.
13: Now, the Iranian-backed Houthis in Yemen are threatening to close a key oil route in the Red Sea.
29: At the moment, the prospect for escalation looks more likely than the prospect for de-escalation.
13: Neither side can really sustain a long war, says Abbas Milani, who runs the Iranian Studies program at Stanford University. Still, he's hearing a lot of bombast.
1: Clearly, the war has weakened Iran. It has weakened the Iranian economy. But it has also emboldened it because they have
13: Stanford University. Still, he's hearing a lot of bombast.
1: Clearly, the war has weakened Iran. It has weakened the Iranian economy.

0: Reporter Emily Wu Pearson of member station WABE reports on how his family and his community rallied to bring him home.
1: Rodney Taylor now!
2: No justice!
3: Protesters gathered in front of the Immigration and Customs Enforcement Office in downtown Atlanta on an early March morning, chanting for the release of a man named Rodney Taylor. The 47-year-old is from a suburb of Atlanta and was detained by ICE in 2025. This was one of at least a dozen protests led by his wife, Mildred Pierre.
1: No family should have to stand by helpless, hoping whether their loved one who is detained is denied medical care, if they will survive or not.
3: Taylor came to the U.S. from Liberia on a tourist visa when he was 2 years old through Shriners International, a fraternal organization of Freemasons best known for funding Shriners hospitals for children. Taylor received 16 surgeries for congenital limb deformities. Today, he uses two prosthetic legs and is missing three fingers on his right hand. ICE arrested him based on a burglary conviction from nearly 30 years ago when he was a teenager. But the state of Georgia pardoned him for that in 2010. DHS in a statement said Taylor was, quote, consistently uncooperative with detention and medical staff regarding all accommodations provided. Taylor and his attorney deny that. They say that the accommodations were inadequate for the severity of his disability. When ICE arrested him, Taylor and his wife, Mildred Pierre, were about to take their young daughters to elementary school.
4: When Rodney first got detained, the kids' school teachers kept calling. Why the kids cry and cry? They had different crying spells. They were sad.
3: For Christmas, the family covered the house with Snoopy-themed decorations. Taylor saw the decor on a video call, his wife said.
4: And I showed him. He was like, oh my God, it's so beautiful. I wish I was there. I said, well, we're not taking it down until you come home.
3: While she waited to see if Taylor would be released, she spoke at the Georgia Capitol and with members of Congress in D.C. who advocated for Taylor's release. Here's Georgia Democratic Representative Lucy McBath in March questioning then-Secretary of DHS Kristi Noem.
5: Rodney must crawl through that muck and squalor of feces and bodily fluids to enter and exit the shower.
3: ICE said any claims of, quote, subprime conditions were false. Pierre has now become a resource for other wives in similar situations.
4: This type of work is not for the faint of heart. You have to be fearless, bold, and have the audacity. I have the audacity.
3: And she says you have to have faith that what you're doing will pay off. Taylor was suddenly released earlier this year after more than a year in detention. It's not clear why. ICE did not respond to questions about his release. Taylor's attorney says ICE released him on conditional parole and didn't give a reason. I asked Taylor if he ever got to see those Snoopy Christmas decorations.
6: Oh, yes, yes, yes. We've got pictures from the Christmas tree and everything.
3: Today, Taylor's legal status is still up in the air. He wears a wrist monitor and has frequent check-ins with ICE as conditions of his release. The couple says they now want to help other people with a disability get out of ICE detention. For NPR News, I'm Emily Wu Pearson in Atlanta.
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8: Speaking of air quality, you're listening to All Things Considered on NPR News. I'm Clay Masters, clear in the air for Chief Meteorologist Ben Cathy. And Ben, we've been talking a lot about the smoke, the fire, that behavior is down, but can we just say, like, where did all that smoke go?
9: Yeah, at first, the fires from Minnesota were the ones that brought the smoke into our backyard. Well, the ones in Ontario blew all that smoke over towards Boston, and it made national news as a result. Then the winds changed, and I remember our reporter Tadeo from up in Fargo-Moorhead said, where did everything go, Ben?
8: Yeah.
9: And it did come back a little bit, but really went up to Greenland. It curled around in the North Atlantic by the Sargasso Sea, and there was another bit of it that got swirled up over the northern part of the United Kingdom.
8: Oh, wow.
9: So quite a bit of smoke over there. We could see a little decrease, downward trend in air quality tomorrow from smoke, but not locally. It's not coming from locally. It's coming from the Northwest Territories of Canada, and nothing like last week.
8: Okay. And also, it was really cold this morning in some parts of the state. Can you break that down for us? Like, how cold did it get?
9: You know, Sven Sundgaard, he loves it chilly. And he's like, Ben, check this out. It was 36 this morning. up in Brimstone and 38 degrees in Embarrass, and really chilly temperatures, widespread 40s in the north, widespread 50s, including for the Twin Cities. Only like 73 to 74 right now.
8: But when's the heat back, though? That's what everybody wants to know.
9: The heat is coming back tomorrow. Good pool day for a lot of the kids. Good time to be at camp. Middle 80s we've got for you. Upper 80s by Friday. Heading into the weekend, we're looking at the 90s. And so there will be some sunshine, too. The rain chances that looked pretty promising from Friday into Saturday are now mostly Saturday, and they're mostly in the UP. They're mostly going to skip around us, so we could enter a flash drought soon.
8: All right, Chief Meteorologist Ben Cathy, thank you.
9: Thank you.
0: From NPR News, this is All Things Considered. I'm Elsa Chang.
2: And I'm Juana Summers. A Republican backlash against NPR and PBS erupted in Washington a year ago. President Trump pushed for and signed a law pulling back more than $1 billion already approved for public media. And just like that, six decades of bipartisan support and funding were gone. South Dakota Public Broadcasting was among those who paid the price. The state network laid off a bunch of journalists. It canceled some shows. And then, as NPR's David Folkenflik reports, some surprising things started to unfold.
10: Let's start with the way things were. On her hour-long daily show, In the Moment, Lori Walsh set the agenda for the people of South Dakota, whether talking to authors, storekeepers, or politicians, in what she calls kitchen table conversations. I mean that literally, as she did in this interview from early last year with the state's Republican lieutenant governor.
11: Did you talk about public service at the kitchen table?
12: Oh, yeah. Yeah, my grandpa loved to talk about politics, and from the time I
10: when
12: was
10: Congress there, eliminated federal funds for public media, that meant $2.3 million gone from South Dakota Public Broadcasting's bottom line. Walsh's hour-long program went away.
11: So we went through a real grieving period of saying goodbye to beloved staff members and really qualified journalists and professionals.
10: The result of tough choices. The network had agreed to continue giving the legislature C-SPAN-style gavel-to-gavel coverage in order to hold on to state funds, and it also agreed to continue airing all high school varsity sports and artistic competitions. So, South Dakota Public Broadcasting laid off two-thirds of its news staff, Walsh and her two producers among them. Something else happened at the same time. Incensed listeners and viewers stepped up to fill the gaps, starting before the congressional vote.
13: I mean, June 2025 was the start of that white-hot rage.
10: Ryan Howlett is the chief executive of the private foundation that supports South Dakota Public Broadcasting, which runs TV and radio programs.
13: We found just a bunch of first-time givers in the four- and five-figure range that we had never had before.
10: So South Dakota Public Broadcasting raised a record $8 million in private funds, enough to forestall other cuts and to sock some money into a rainy day fund. For the first time, the state offered a six-figure subsidy for the legislative coverage, and Lori Walsh was hired back. There's still no Daily Show, and her producing colleagues did not return, but
11: I am on the air every day. I do a longer form interview around 13 to 15 minutes every morning, which we air during a morning edition local time slot. The In the Moment podcast, we were able to preserve that podcast, so we put that morning conversation on the podcast every day.
10: Walsh says it's less polished, more raw, because she's doing it solo. But Walsh still interviews political candidates, and she still finds other ways to explore life in the state. There was the segment she did about a piano put out on a street corner in the city of Vermilion for anyone to play on. Another about a South Dakotan Air Force veteran who first met his daughter 6 decades after her birth in the UK. His British girlfriend had changed her mind about moving home with him.
11: He passed away like 3 weeks after we recorded the conversation, and I was able to mix that down for Father's Day and play that as a 13-minute feature, essentially.
10: Lori Walsh knows she can't do everything she once did on her hour-long show.
11: And I do think people miss the full kitchen table experience of In the Moment. But now we have, I don't know, a breakfast nook where you start your day with a key conversation that you can carry with you throughout the day.
10: Now, station officials are focusing on giving South Dakotans more coverage via social media, trying to build a sustainable financial structure, and hoping to build back more, at least just a bit more, of what they once had. David Folkenflik, NPR News.
2: No NPR corporate official or news executive reviewed this story before it aired.
0: One of the most endangered creatures of the Pacific Ocean is getting a boost. It's a 20-armed predator, a sea star called the sunflower star. Researchers are working to bring it back from the brink of extinction. KUOW's John Ryan reports from Washington's San Juan Islands.
14: I am bouncing my way across Rosario Strait in a small boat in pretty rough seas, and we are on our way to pick up a precious cargo. 20 endangered sunflower stars raised by hand in a lab.
15: Sunflower stars are apex predators of the seafloor. They can get 3 feet wide. Over the past decade, a vast underwater pandemic killed billions of sea stars up and down the West Coast, dissolving them into goo. Researchers say ocean heat waves, fueled by climate change, helped the pandemic spread.
16: We've lost 90% of our sunflower stars, we think.
15: Jason Hoden runs the University of Washington lab that's been raising sunflower stars.
16: This was a really, really big outbreak. It spread from northern Mexico all the way to Alaska, affecting dozens and dozens of sea star species.
15: No species was harder hit than the sunflower star. Without sunflower stars, many underwater kelp forests on the West Coast have been stripped bare by sea urchins. Sea stars eat urchins, and where the predators have disappeared, urchins have been mowing down these kelp forests.
17: That's why those starfish are so important, because they munch those green urchins.
15: Samish Nation Tribal Chair Tom Wooten is sitting by the shore in the tribe's traditional territory. A 20-foot cedar pole looms above him. It's carved into a female figure named
17: Kokwalawut.
15: In Samish legend, Kokwalawut married the king of the sea and became an immortal sea creature.
17: If you look into the water, you'll see the bull kelp swirling around in the tide. That's her hair, letting us know that she's still there. She's the protector of our people. She ensures that waters are clean and the fish are there and the crab, all the things that we rely on.
15: That belief mirrors the science. Kelp forests protect coastlines from erosion and support species from salmon to orcas. Samish efforts to protect kelp are part of the tribe's push to make a home for itself. This tribe never got a reservation.
17: We were scattered to the winds and we're in an effort to bring people back home.
15: So the tribe has been buying land, developing housing, and restoring habitats on land and at sea.
17: It's really nature that we live in. We have to do what we can to preserve, protect, and restore that to have a place to come home to.
15: On the research boat in the San Juan Islands, the Samish dive team is getting ready.
18: Pool's open.
19: Pool's open.
15: Underwater, the divers lower 4 plastic tubs to the seafloor, then wait for the stars to glide to freedom. Diver and project manager Sam Strauss says the stars seemed eager to be back where they belong.
20: They left their bins incredibly quickly and started exploring the environment and finding different kelp fronds to hide under.
15: Strauss climbs aboard and gives his fellow researcher a dripping wet bear hug.
21: Sorry to do it to you, Jason.
15: Then Strauss brings out a small speaker.
21: Jason, this one's for you.
15: A dozen labs on the West Coast are now raising these stars. Replacing the 5 billion sunflower stars lost to disease is a very tall order, but researchers hope to raise enough to point the species and kelp forests toward recovery. For NPR News, I'm John Ryan in the San Juan Islands.
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19: Here's your forecast for the Twin Cities. From NPR News, we've got clear skies tonight and temperatures falling to the mid-50s. Things will warm up tomorrow, mostly sunny, highs in the low 80s, a few clouds tomorrow night. Friday looks decent, sunshine, highs again in the low 80s. Then things are going to get hot again. You can expect a few clouds rolling in Friday night and Saturday. Mostly sunny skies, high temperatures in the low 90s.
23: I'm Jeff Jones, a producer at NPR News. 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
8: Two Catholic sisters in Kentucky want to start a new order. With a unique mission, it would be the first in the church to focus on ministering to people abused by Catholic clergy. We'll hear more on All Things Considered on NPR News. With Elsa Chang and Juana Summers in the coasts, or on the coasts rather, I'm Clay Masters in the Twin Cities. Coming up after headlines, The Times and Wall Street Journal have disclosed a deal framework that would allow the U.S. to transfer nuclear technology to Saudi Arabia and allow them to begin enriching uranium for civilian use. And the twists and turns of the reflecting pool repairs. Originally, it was a two-week project, you might remember, but it's kept bloggers and viewers busy all summer. We'll have that plus your forecast. It's coming up after headlines. It's 5:01.
24: Live from NPR News in Washington, I'm Janine Hurst. The White House has signed a nuclear deal with Saudi Arabia. NPR's Quill Lawrence reports, for decades, the U.S. has been concerned about nuclear weapons proliferation in the Middle East.
25: The Kingdom of Saudi Arabia has long sought U.S. reactor technology with the stated goal of developing a peaceful nuclear power program. The American nuclear industry is interested in doing business with the oil-rich country, but previous U.S. presidents had worried it could lead to a weapons program and a nuclear arms race in the Middle East with the Saudis' arch-rival Iran. In the past, nuclear cooperation was held out as an incentive if Saudi Arabia recognized the state of Israel or if the kingdom addressed human rights concerns. According to a memo seen by NPR, this deal requires none of those concessions and may not include the strictest international inspections to make sure the Saudis don't begin a weapons program. Quill Lawrence, NPR News.
24: An independent autopsy has failed to identify the cause of death for Nolan Wells, an 18-year-old in Mississippi whose body was found shortly after he disappeared following a July 4th boat trip with friends. Tiara Jackson with Mississippi Public Broadcasting has more.
26: Attorney Ben Crump, who has been representing Wells' family, presented the results of the independent autopsy conducted by Washington, D.C. forensic pathologist Dr. Roger Mitchell. Crump says Mitchell's findings were limited because they received the body after the initial autopsy in Mississippi.
27: For these reasons, this pathologist cannot rule out if any intervening non-accidental factors contributed to or caused the death of Nolan Wells.
26: Autopsy and toxicology results by authorities in Mississippi have not been released. For NPR News, I'm Tierra Jackson in Jackson, Mississippi.
24: A man in Florida is suing OpenAI, alleging ChatGPT gave him dangerous medical advice during a health crisis. NPR's Shannon Bond reports the lawsuit comes as AI companies are promoting their chatbots as resources for health.
28: Scott Winters says he suffered a near-fatal pulmonary embolism last year after turning to ChatGPT about his health problems. He says the chatbot discouraged him from seeking medical care for his symptoms and gave him dangerous recommendations, including about taking prescription drugs. The lawsuit filed in California state court alleges OpenAI safeguards meant to urge people to seek professional advice failed Winters. OpenAI says in a statement that ChatGPT should not be used as a substitute for medical care, diagnosis, or treatment. Winters is seeking damages and asking the court to order OpenAI to strengthen its guardrails around medical conversations. Shannon Bond, NPR News.
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19: For NPR News in the Twin Cities, I'm Elena C. A man charged with killing three people in a leasing office on Monday in St. Paul made his first appearance in court earlier today. Ahmed Hassan reports.
4: His name is Sagab Benisu, and charges against him say he opened fire on the apartment management company employees after they told him he couldn't cancel his garage parking contract. He's charged with three counts of second-degree murder, and his bail is set at $10 million. The next time he'll appear in court will be on August 13th. I'm Ahmed Hassan.
19: The Boundary Waters Canoe Area Wilderness permit cancellations are still in place through Friday as wildfires continue to burn. But state and federal officials said in an update today that they are working on a plan to reopen some areas. Tom Hall is agency administrator for the U.S. Forest Service.
6: We are coordinating with our partner agencies, specifically thinking about what are those other types of resources that are needed to make that successful place to be open to the public.
19: Hall said staff are looking at what corridors of the Boundary Waters would be the best candidates to open up so that people can still experience the region and not get in the way of fire operations. The BWC permit cancellations fall under a wider closure order, which expires October 1st. Officials said that does not mean that all BWCA permit cancellations extend to that deadline. Minnesota basketball fans have the opportunity to get their hands on some discounted merch tomorrow. The Minnesota Timberwolves and Lynx are selling discounted merchandise and team-issued gear in what both teams are calling a locker room liquidation sale. The teams say the sale will include items from past seasons, like basketballs, apparel, and signed merch. All proceeds benefit the Minnesota Fast Break Foundation. The sale runs from 9 to 4. In downtown Minneapolis, it's NPR News.
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9: From NPR News, I'm Elsa Chang in Culver City, California.
10: And I'm Juana Summers in Washington. The U.S. and Saudi Arabia have signed a nuclear agreement. The U.S. would provide technology for the Saudis to develop a civilian nuclear program. Saudi Crown Prince Mohammed bin Salman once told CBS's 60 Minutes that his country does not want a nuclear weapon, but if their longtime adversary Iran built a bomb, quote, without a doubt, Saudi Arabia would follow suit. Earlier today, we reached out to Matthew Bunn. He's a former advisor to the White House's Office of Science and Technology Policy in the Clinton administration, and he is now a nuclear proliferation expert at Harvard University. Matthew, welcome to the program.
11: Good to be here.
10: So just start by telling us, if you can, why does Saudi Arabia say it wants a civilian nuclear program?
11: Well, they say that they would like to make nuclear energy to cover their domestic needs so they can export more of their oil and make more money. But they also want to provide the foundation over time for having more options to move toward nuclear weapons should they feel the need.
10: And on the flip side then, why would the United States want to provide the kingdom with nuclear technology?
11: Well, the United States, first of all, wants a strong relationship with the kingdom, given its vast oil reserves and role in the global oil market. But secondly, the United States has nuclear companies that would like the business and would like to see nuclear energy around the world expand to help cope with both energy poverty and climate change.
10: Mm. And what kinds of rules or safeguards perhaps could be put into a deal that would prevent Saudi Arabia from using this technology to develop weapons versus the goal of developing a civilian nuclear program?
11: Well, unfortunately, the Trump administration dropped an insistence on what the United States has been insisting with many countries, that they accept the broader set of international inspections included in what's called the Additional Protocol. Instead, the Trump administration has worked out a bilateral U.S.-Saudi set of inspection arrangements that haven't yet been revealed to the public exactly what they are, but apply only to what the U.S. would provide, not to the overall nuclear program in Saudi Arabia.
19: Mm-hmm. U.S. Secretary of State Marco Rubio has said that the U.S. would not sign any deal that would lead to nuclear proliferation. But from what you understand at this point, are those safeguards included in this deal?
11: So when Secretary Rubio was a senator, he co-sponsored legislation that would have required, before any nuclear deal with Saudi Arabia could go into force, that Saudi Arabia confess to the murder of Jamal Khashoggi, the journalist, and accept the far-reaching inspections called for under what's called the Additional Protocol, and accept a ban on both uranium enrichment and plutonium reprocessing, the key technologies you can use to make nuclear weapons material. And Saudi Arabia hasn't agreed to any of that in this deal.
19: What happens if Saudi Arabia were to begin working on a weapon in secret? Is there anything that the United States or anyone else could do to stop them?
11: Well, there is a global effort to stem the spread of nuclear weapons that has been strikingly successful. There's only 9 states that have nuclear arms today. And U.S. Intelligence and U.S. pressure and U.S. military capabilities have been an important part of that global effort. I think it's very likely that if Saudi Arabia moved in this direction, the United States would have a variety of tools to try to pressure them. But still, agreeing to this kind of an agreement, especially if it does lead to selling Saudi Arabia the uranium enrichment technology that would allow them to make bomb material, does pose some increased risks.
19: I mean, we're still learning a lot here, but I wonder how you might expect other countries in the region would react to this news.
11: Well, the reality is Iran already has a uranium enrichment program. That's part of the focus of the ongoing war with Iran. And it's part of the reason why Saudi Arabia wants to have comparable capabilities. So the region is already dealing with Iran's capability, and also, of course, Israel, although it doesn't acknowledge them, has a nuclear weapons capability.
19: And in the short term, do you think this could have an impact on the course of the U.S. war with Iran?
11: I think it may make negotiating a reasonable deal with Iran more difficult. If Saudi Arabia isn't agreeing, for example, to the far-reaching international inspections called for the additional protocol, it'll be hard to get Iran to agree to accept those.
19: Do you have any sense of the likelihood of the type of support that this agreement would get in Congress, which I believe would have to review it?
11: So the way the deal works, under the Atomic Energy Act, it goes to Congress for review, but if they do nothing, it goes into force. The only way they stop it is if there's a two-thirds majority against it in both houses of Congress, able to override a presidential veto. That seems unlikely.
19: We've been speaking with Matthew Bunn of the Belfer Center at the Harvard Kennedy School of Government. Thanks so much.
11: Thank you.
2: There are about 2,000 Catholic communities of nuns and religious sisters all around the world. Many of them focus on ministries like education and social justice. Now, 2 Catholic sisters in Kentucky want to start a new order. It would be the first in the church to focus on ministering to people abused by Catholic clergy. This is a complicated task, serving the church by helping people who were hurt by that church. To learn more, reporter Adora Namigade visited the Sisters of the Little Way of Beauty, Truth, and Goodness.
12: Sisters Teresa Alethea and Danielle Lucier are singing through the Divine Office, the liturgy of daily prayers followed by many Catholic nuns. Their heads are covered in teal waist-length veils, and they're wearing black work aprons with an embroidered image of Jesus on the cross. He's alive and gasping for air.
13: Which is an important moment for us when Jesus calls out to the Father, my God, why have you forsaken me? Because that's the moment that we enter into with the people that we serve.
12: The people these 2 sisters serve are survivors of abuse in the Catholic Church.
14: Primarily people who have suffered abuse of some kind, whether it be emotional, financial, spiritual, or sexual.
12: The Sisters of the Little Way are the only nuns fully dedicated to serving people who've experienced abuse in the Catholic Church. Now, the two sisters want to take their mission one step further by officially starting a new religious order dedicated to helping abuse victims. According to Catholic researchers, there are nearly 2,000 orders of Catholic nuns in the world, though the exact number is hard to know. Some, like the Franciscans, are hundreds of years old. Others are more recent, such as Mother Teresa's Missionaries of Charity. University of Notre Dame historian Kathleen Cummings says religious sisters have dedicated their lives for centuries to helping vulnerable people. They've served everywhere from battlefields to inner-city schools.
0: What we're seeing here is really just a modern manifestation of that. A group of women who recognize a need in the church and want to dedicate their lives to fulfilling it, and to not do that part-time, to make that their entire life.
12: Sisters Teresa Alethea and Danielle Lucier say they are meeting a need that no other part of the church does. But starting a new religious order isn't easy.
13: That's the reality of beginning something new. It's very precarious.
14: I mean, that's really where the trust and confidence that this is something that God is doing.
12: The sisters' commitment is born of personal experience. In 2022, they left the Daughters of St. Paul after learning that a priest who had served as a spiritual director for the order had been accused of sexually assaulting one of their sisters. They also suspected he had been grooming them for abuse. After the experience, the sisters say God called them to help others who had experienced harm at the hands of the church.
13: So how do we help the people in church to be aware of these patterns without going through the experience of being hurt?
12: Currently, the two sisters are a private association of the faithful, which is the church's first formal step toward becoming a recognized religious order. How long that journey takes depends on how the community grows over time. Last year, the sisters moved just outside Lexington, Kentucky, where Bishop John Stowe gave the two women permission to set up their mission.
1: I think a group of sisters who have experienced a form of abuse themselves, a spiritual abuse, who can identify with the victims and also be non-threatening and take seriously what they hear from victims, I think that is very relevant.
12: Religious sisters traditionally live out vows of poverty, chastity, and obedience. That means that sisters Teresa and Danielle rely on donations for everything, from food to lodging.
13: Obviously, the work that we do doesn't generate money, so.
14: Yeah, no one wants to pay us to talk about abuse.
13: Yeah, we wouldn't want to ask them to.
12: But so. Making money was never the point. Helping survivors is. John Bellocchio says he was abused as a young teen in New Jersey by Theodore McCarrick, a former cardinal who was defrocked in 2019 by Pope Francis after the Vatican found widespread accusations of abuse. Bellocchio found the sisters online and decided to reach out.
15: They just listened, and having somebody in a habit listen helped. And so I had to rebuild my faith life, and I'm doing that bit by bit, and the sisters are a big part of it.
12: The sisters say it's both deeply meaningful and harrowing work.
16: So it is the fringes of the church that will heal the church that are needed for her renewal in this present moment. We're desperate for what they have to say. What they see that we can't see is what we need to be able to live most authentically who we are in this moment as the church.
12: The sisters are meeting this summer with a few women who might be interested in joining the order. The first step is the same it's always been for anyone thinking about joining a religious order in the Catholic Church. Come and see. For NPR News, I'm Adora Namigadde in Mount Sterling, Kentucky.
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8: It's All Things Considered on NPR News. I'm Clay Masters. A local source in Ely is telling us that outfitters there are receiving numerous cancellations due to media reports suggesting the BWCA is closed longer than what state and federal officials announced today. Now, in a briefing this afternoon, officials said BWCA permits are canceled through Friday. That's Friday. After that, officials hope to identify corridors of the boundary waters that would be the best candidates to open up. You can trust to get the best information from our website on the wildfires at nprnews.org. We also get some pretty great information from our chief meteorologist, Ben Cathy, who is sitting here in studio right now. And Ben, the air quality is pretty good today as far as these smoke that we've been watching.
5: Yeah, really good. Not quite as excellent as yesterday when the air quality around Ely and Grand Marais, Grand Portage was some of the best in America. And you might say, well, how can you still have thousands of acres on fire? That's because a lot of the smoke's going up and a lot of the fire activity is going down. What do I mean by fire activity? Well, as it's dry during the day, you'll see it's like the fire's breathing out, and that's when it grows more.
17: Okay.
5: And outside of the Thumb Fire, which is the one that's kind of the biggest and farthest north into the heart of the remote boundary waters, we haven't seen much fire growth at all the last few days. One thing that's interesting is following the big derecho in 1999, there were millions of trees down. And today in a new report, the hand crews are saying they're clearing those down trees quite a bit. So that may help with some of the kindling.
17: Okay. Now let's just talk about what Minnesotans should expect the next couple of days for their forecast.
5: Okay. Not quite as chilly as it was this morning, in the 30s in a few spots. Wow. Middle 80s tomorrow, we have just a couple sprinkles up in the boundary waters in the I-90 corridor. And then the rainfall chances for this weekend are looking pretty paltry indeed. Middle 90s are possible. So it's going to get hot pretty soon, but the air quality should remain fairly good.
17: Chief Meteorologist Ben Cathy, thank you.
5: Thank you.
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20: 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I'm Juana Summers.
21: And I'm Elsa Chang. Renovations to the Lincoln Memorial Reflecting Pool were supposed to take 2 weeks. And now, almost 4 months later, the pool is empty. Bloggers and influencers are posting updates almost daily, and people well beyond Washington, D.C. are flooding them with comments. NPR's Rachel Treisman explores why we can't look away.
22: D.C.-based photographer Joe Flood has been biking over to the reflecting pool about every other day since renovations began in April.
23: It didn't make any sense to me at the time, like why you would mess with the reflecting pool, which was fine the way it was.
22: He snaps photos with his camera and posts them to social media so everyone can see where things stand.
23: Yeah, I just want to get a picture of those people down there.
22: And he's still doing it through heat waves and wildfire smoke, weeks past the Trump administration's own July 4th deadline.
23: They've screwed it up in ways that I could have never anticipated.
22: On Monday morning, the pool was fenced off from the public and empty, except for a few workers walking around inside. It was drained after algae turned the water green and pieces of its new blue lining peeled off last month.
25: People might see it as a brutal metaphor for the failures of the administration.
22: That's Danielle Lindemann, a sociology professor at Lehigh University who studies reality TV.
25: It's literally murky and changing color.
22: The Trump administration blames the damage on vandals. Several people have been arrested, including one former U.S. Olympian. David Hearn was indicted on federal charges and pleaded not guilty. But Trump critics say it was a faulty paint job. They blame the administration for giving a no-bid contract to a politically friendly company. And many are now cracking jokes and sharing memes about the fallout.
25: The reflecting pool is sort of the perfect fodder for hate watching in real life because it keeps unfolding.
22: The project now costs more than $14 million. But in the scheme of things, Lindemann says, it's a relatively low stakes drama, a bit of escapism from headlines about war and climate change.
25: It is much easier to focus on cracks in a pool than maybe cracks in democracy.
22: But it's not all trivial, says Aram Sinreich, an American University Media Studies professor.
27: When people talk about the reflecting pool, what they're really talking about is a referendum on the Trump presidency itself.
22: The Trump administration and its supporters claim vandals sliced a 250-foot gash in the pool. Some Trump critics say his own motorcade caused the damage by driving over it in May. A handful of local photographers, like Flood, want people to see what it looks like for themselves. Lifelong D.C. resident Lori Collins visits the pool several times a week.
29: To document what is happening to our city, I feel is very important.
22: Collins shares photos of life in the city with her tens of thousands of Instagram followers. That means colorful row homes and cherry blossoms. And now, National Guard troops on the streets and algae in the reflecting pool.
3: And if I lose followers because they want my pretty pictures, then so be it.
22: She says she's gotten criticism for being too political, but she also gets supportive comments from followers around the world who are outraged about the pool. They want to know what it looks like on any given day.
3: Because they care about our democracy. It's all entwined.
22: The reflecting pool saga may not end whenever the water refills. Hearn's federal trial is scheduled for late September. Rachel Treisman, NPR News.
17: This is All Things Considered on NPR News. I'm Clay Masters. The emerald ash borer has been wreaking havoc on ash trees across Minnesota. And now the Department of Natural Resources is offering $1.7 million in community grants to combat the invasive species that threatens more than a billion ash trees in the state. Rachel Dvorak is a community forestry project specialist for the DNR and joins us to talk about this new program. Thanks for being here.
4: Thanks for having me.
17: Now, we hear a lot about the emerald ash borer, but what do they do that kills trees?
4: Yeah, so emerald ash borer, or EAB, is an invasive insect from Asia that attacks and kills all ash species that are native to Minnesota, regardless of how healthy they are. And they're killed because these EAB larvae tunnel beneath the tree's bark, so the tree cannot transport water or nutrients to any part of itself.
17: Now, for people to be on the lookout, what is a telltale sign that EAB is affecting a tree?
4: Yeah, so at the beginning, you might see leaves in certain areas of the tree's canopy falling off. That indicates that water and nutrients are not getting to that part of the tree. You might see what's called galleries under the bark, which are these really kind of like wavy maze-like tunnels that are the larvae tunneling underneath the bark. In more extreme cases, you might see bark falling off or a lot of woodpecker holes at the top of the tree because woodpeckers really love to eat those bugs. Some communities in Minnesota have up to 60% of their canopy as ash trees. And so this funding, especially when urban forestry is not really widely funded at the local level, this funding is really important to these communities to be able to do this work.
17: Talk a little bit more about the problem, because I know it's very widespread in the state of Iowa, where I was working for 12 years, and it was just a common thing when the emerald ash borer would hit a county. It's almost like there was nothing you could really do, but these grants indicate something different?
4: Yeah, so these grants, as you mentioned, are for $1.7 million and for grants to local units of government, tribes, schools, and nonprofits for managing ash trees and emerald ash borer. And essentially, it supports tree work or tree treatment across the state of Minnesota. So what this can look like is tree removal and replanting on residential property for low-income residents, treating and removing ash trees on public property, and engaging and educating citizens.
17: So it's more about the removal than it is trying to prevent it, is that right?
4: That's correct. At this point, we're really being reactive to EAB in Minnesota. There are some cases where if EAB is not yet there or has not yet had a huge impact on individual trees, especially in an urban area, you can treat EAB with an insecticide. But other than that, really the only treatment per se is to remove those trees.
17: Yeah, and as any homeowner that's had to have a tree removed could tell you, I mean, it's a pretty big cost at removing or replacing trees. And you said this is directed towards more low-income neighborhoods?
4: Yeah, so anybody can apply that is an eligible applicant. So local units of government, tribes, schools, and nonprofits. We do not actually grant funding to individual residents for tree removal or care. But residents can reach out to their community leaders to apply for funding, as the communities can create programs that assist residents with the removal and replanting of trees.
17: Rachel, also just these massive trees, as they've been infected by emerald ash borer, they can be pretty dangerous too, right?
4: Yes, they can become extremely hazardous, especially when they're in public parks or on boulevards, or even next to your home. Emerald ash borer, especially when the tree is dead, can make the tree extremely brittle and prone to falling, which is why it's important to remove it as quickly as possible, despite the removal costs. And so this funding can really help expedite that process in communities and on residential properties, if that's what the community has decided to do.
17: Rachel Dvorak, a community forestry project specialist for the Minnesota Department of Natural Resources. Thanks so much for your time.
4: Thank you.
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6: Here's your forecast for the Twin Cities. From NPR News, we've got clear skies tonight and temperatures falling to the mid-50s. Things will warm up tomorrow, mostly sunny, highs in the low 80s, a few clouds tomorrow night. Friday looks decent, sunshine, highs again in the low 80s. Then things are going to get hot again. You can expect a few clouds rolling in Friday night and Saturday, mostly sunny skies, high temperatures in the low 90s.
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17: Coming up, Nolan Wells was a black teenager that was found dead in Mississippi after he vanished on July 4th. An attorney for his family says it remains unclear how Nolan died, even after an independent autopsy.
10: Cause of death, undetermined, pending investigation.
17: We'll hear more on the story soon, and a kind of catfish could possibly reveal clues about how tumors metastasize. It's all coming up after headlines, which are next. It's 5:30.
11: Live from NPR News in Culver City, California, I'm Duane Brown. The U.S. war against Iran shows no signs of letting up as crude oil and gas prices continue to soar. Today, President Trump attended the dignified transfer of four service members who were killed in the Middle East over the weekend. Trump also says he hosted the family of First Lieutenant Tyler James Feehan, whose family accompanied his body from Dover to Georgia.
19: They're on Air Force One, and it's quite nice, I must say. And they said, wow, this is something, thank you so much. But they're heartbroken, you know, they're heartbroken. But they couldn't believe it. And they live very close to here. They live minutes away. And we're here today, and I said to them, celebrating the memory of their beautiful, this was a beautiful son.
11: So far, 18 U.S. service members have died in this war, with nearly 100 injured today. House Republicans passed a $95 billion package for the Iran war and President Trump's other priorities. Well, dozens of federal advisory committees have been frozen or dismissed under Trump in the last year. These are groups of experts who volunteer their time to help advise the government. NPR's Katie Riddle reports.
24: It's impossible to quantify science that did not happen, but research and advocacy groups say that terminating these advisory groups will have consequences for decades. Michael Abrams is a health researcher at the advocacy group Public Citizen.
26: Federal advisory committees is being really a way for us to harness the best and brightest volunteers at the highest level for some of the most important questions.
24: Committees that are no longer meeting include, among others, those on Alzheimer's research, rural health, and NASA priorities. Katie Riddle, NPR News.
11: Well, after swinging between modest losses and gains, stocks finished lower across the board on Wall Street. This is NPR.
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6: For NPR News in the Twin Cities, I'm Elena C. A Minneapolis City Council committee has paused the renewal of a liquor license for a nightclub in the city following a mass shooting outside that business last weekend. Nine people were wounded by gunfire early Sunday outside Rain Event Center in Uptown. Rain's liquor license renewal was set to be considered by a council committee yesterday, but it was pulled from the agenda for further review. Councilmember Jason Chavez supported that move.
0: I think when we talk about finding different tools to address public safety concerns, this is one tool, and I hope that we are able to use a tool to actually address the safety concerns that are happening in the area, because no one should ever have to experience what folks did over the weekend.
6: The delay was approved unanimously. Residents filled a gymnasium at the Emily City Hall last night to hear about a potential underground mine in their community. Here's Kirsty Marone.
1: The small community in northern Crow Wing County sits on what's been described as the largest deposit of manganese in North America. The mineral is important for lithium-ion batteries. The prospect of an underground mine less than 2 miles from downtown Emily has many local residents concerned. At the town hall meeting, they questioned representatives from North Star Manganese and parent company Electric Metals about the impact on water, air, and traffic. North Star founder Rick Sandry says he understands their skepticism.
5: Actually, they're pretty standard type questions. The problem from our side is I actually wish we had better answers at this point, but we need to do a lot more studies to be able to do that.
1: If the company does apply for a mining permit, it would take years to go through the review process. I'm Kirsty Marone, Emily.
6: Minnesota Lynx star Nafisa Collier was back for the first time since injuring her left ankle in last year's playoffs today. She started this afternoon's game in Seattle. The Lynx beat the Storm today, 86-76. This is NPR News.
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8: This is All Things Considered from NPR News. I'm Juana Summers in Washington.
21: And I'm Elsa Chang in Culver City, California. There are new details today, but no clear answers in the case of Nolan Wells. The black college student was found dead in Mississippi after he vanished during a 4th of July celebration. During a press conference today, the Wells family and their attorney released results of an independent autopsy. Now, the findings don't point to a cause of death, but the family says that they hope the autopsy will lead to a wider investigation. NPR's Brian Mann joins us now with the latest. Hi, Brian.
12: Hi, Elsa.
21: So wait, did this independent autopsy show anything different here? Because there already has been an autopsy in this case, right?
12: Yeah, that's right. But here's what's interesting. After Nolan Wells' body was recovered July 6th, that official autopsy was performed by a medical examiner. But the Jackson County Sheriff's Department in Mississippi still hasn't released those results. In their last public statement, they said they're still waiting for toxicology results. So with support from celebrities in the black community and civil rights leaders, Wells' family arranged to have their own autopsy performed. The family's attorney, Ben Crump, said at a press conference today in Chicago at an NAACP gathering that their pathologist's findings were inconclusive, but raised more questions.
13: He's saying based on the examination of the body, he cannot rule out foul play. That is significant.
12: Now, it's important to note this pathologist who conducted the autopsy, Dr. Roger Mitchell, was not present, so the findings were described and interpreted by Crump. And again, the examination found no clear physical evidence or sign of trauma showing that Wells' death was the result of any kind of violence.
21: Huh. Well, I do want to ask, Brian, because this case, it's drawn so much national attention. Can you talk about, like, what seems to be driving that attention?
12: Well, there's really a mystery at the heart of this. You know, Wells was 18 years old. He was celebrating off the Gulf Coast with friends. All of his friends there were white. They all came home safely that day. Wells, the one black teen, didn't make it home, and that's led to a lot of speculation on social media about the circumstances. Civil rights leaders, again, have taken on this case. They've linked it to Mississippi's troubled racial history. Wells' family, meanwhile, has been increasingly critical of the local investigation by the Jackson County Sheriff. At this press conference today, Wells' mother, Christine Wells Wansley, said she was especially troubled by the sheriff's department initially telling the public that there was no evidence that her son's death was the result of foul play. She said those statements were made before a thorough investigation was complete.
14: I sat there and asked them,
3: please take this case as if this is your child,
14: yes,
3: your family member, your whatever. And they promised that they would. But when you make statements like that straight out the gate, that's an issue.
12: So while this press conference didn't add a lot to what we know about Nolan Wells' death, it was clearly intended to ramp up this pressure on local law enforcement. The family and the NAACP have also called on the U.S. Justice Department to help with this investigation.
21: Well, what is the Sheriff's Department in Jackson County saying right now?
12: Yeah, so NPR reached out to Sheriff John Ledbetter after this press conference. We haven't heard back, and he's made no new statements today online. And there really hasn't been a lot of information. In a Facebook post on July 8th, he said they are sorting through leads, trying to find out exactly what happened. But the family, as you've been hearing, is clearly frustrated. They say they want more information about that initial autopsy, and they want a more aggressive probe of the other young people who were at that party, including a review of their cell phones.
21: That is NPR's Brian Mann. Thank you so much, Brian.
12: Thanks, Elsa.
21: That is NPR's Brian Mann. Thank you so much, Brian.
12: Thanks, Elsa.

0: wife, Mildred Pierre.
1: No family should have to stand by helpless, hoping whether their loved one who is detained is denied medical care, if they will survive or not.
0: Taylor came to the U.S. from Liberia on a tourist visa when he was 2 years old through Shriners International, a fraternal organization of Freemasons best known for funding Shriners hospitals for children. Taylor received 16 surgeries for congenital limb deformities. Today, he uses two prosthetic legs and is missing three fingers on his right hand. ICE arrested him based on a burglary conviction from nearly 30 years ago when he was a teenager. But the state of Georgia pardoned him for that in 2010. DHS in a statement said Taylor was, quote, consistently uncooperative with detention and medical staff regarding all accommodations provided. Taylor and his attorney deny that. They say that the accommodations were inadequate for the severity of his disability. When ICE arrested him, Taylor and his wife, Mildred Pierre, were about to take their young daughters to elementary school.
2: When Riding first got detained, the kids' school teachers kept calling. Why the kids cry and cry? They had different crying spells. They were sad.
0: For Christmas, the family covered the house with Snoopy-themed decorations. Taylor saw the decor on a video call, his wife said.
2: And I showed him. He was like, oh my God, it's so beautiful. I wish I was there. I said, well, we're not taking it down until you come home.
0: While she waited to see if Taylor would be released, she spoke at the Georgia Capitol and with members of Congress in D.C. who advocated for Taylor's release. Here's Georgia Democratic Representative Lucy McBath in March questioning then-Secretary of DHS Kristi Noem.
3: Rodney must crawl through that muck and squalor of feces and bodily fluids to enter and exit the shower.
0: ICE said any claims of, quote, subprime conditions were false. Pierre has now become a resource for other wives in similar situations.
2: This type of work is not for the faint of heart. You have to be fearless, bold, and have the audacity. I have the audacity.
0: And she says you have to have faith that what you're doing will pay off. Taylor was suddenly released earlier this year after more than a year in detention. It's not clear why. ICE did not respond to questions about his release. Taylor's attorney says ICE released him on conditional parole and didn't give a reason. I asked Taylor if he ever got to see those Snoopy Christmas decorations.
4: Oh, yes, yes, yes. Got pictures from the Christmas tree and everything.
0: Today, Taylor's legal status is still up in the air. He wears a wrist monitor and has frequent check-ins with ICE as conditions of his release. The couple says they now want to help other people with a disability get out of ICE detention. For NPR News, I'm Emily Wu Pearson in Atlanta.
5: Hey, thanks for finding All Things Considered here on NPR News. Happy to have you on this 22nd day of July. Right now in the Twin Cities, 71. Duluth has 72.
6: All right, work with me on this one, people. Think of the economy as a boat and the Federal Reserve's credibility as an anchor.
7: The waves of uncertainty hitting consumers are basically causing the boat to move.
6: I'm Kai Rizdal. We're going to translate some Fed speak for you next time on Marketplace.
5: You can hear Marketplace. Just got to wait a little bit. Coming up at 6 o'clock here on NPR News. It's followed by The Daily at 6:30. I want to stress something I said earlier, just again. A local source in Ely is telling us that outfitters are receiving numerous cancellations due to media reports suggesting the BWCA is closed longer than what state and federal officials announced today. In a briefing this afternoon, officials said BWCA permits are canceled through Friday. After that, officials hope to identify corridors of the boundary waters that would be the best candidates to open up. So again, that's just through Friday, not longer. So regardless of what you may have seen from different reports, it's still an ongoing situation. You can get the latest, find trusted news at nprnews.org. We've also got some great reporting from our Dan Crocker, who's been working up there in Ely, reporting on reaction, including one that posted recently about a 94-year-old woman with a 71-year connection to her cabin. That's all at nprnews.org. The St. Paul City Council today is hearing more about Mayor Kelleher's plan to close three longstanding homeless encampments. The mayor has said the encampments pose health and safety risks to the residents and their surrounding communities. Our Kari Spencer has been out visiting residents in one of the camps and has this report.
8: Willow, come here, mama. Come here, pretty girl. Come here.
9: 39-year-old Ryan Gill calls out for his dog, Willow. The Chihuahua Terrier mix pops out of a tent and runs on over to him.
8: Hey. Well, you can pet her if you want.
9: Willow and Gill have been living at this spot, tucked away in the woods, for the past 2 years. The camp is near the Mississippi River and commonly referred to as Shepherd, since that's the closest main road. Gill says he loves the breeze there and the view of the water.
8: Every time my dog runs off and wanders, you know, she comes right back here. So this is home to her, too.
9: But after 2 years there, it won't be their home for long. The Shepherd camp is one of three that the mayor intends to shut down. The largest of the three, Pig's Eye, a.k.a. Fish Hatchery, is set to be cleared on August 5th. Mayor Cully Herr said the other two will come sometime after, but there's no set date yet. It's brought a lot of uncertainty to folks like Gill.
8: All you're going to do is just push the people back where we were before. You know, it's like, well, where are we going to go? Well, we go to the suburbs. Well, the suburbs don't want that problem.
9: The mayor has said teams will be connecting people to shelter and services, but there aren't enough spots for everyone. Plus, many shelters don't allow pets. Gill says he tries to avoid going through that system.
8: I've been by them, and it's a madhouse.
9: In the meantime, Ramsey County's waitlist for housing stretches on. There are more than 2,600 people on the coordinated entry waitlist. If presented with stable housing, Gill says he'd probably take it. It would be nice to have a place for his things and to give Willow a bath, but he'd keep spending time outside, where there's freedom and community. He says the longtime residents try to keep an eye out for trouble and extend a hand to people who need it.
8: Somebody new shows up and they ain't got a tent or they ain't got nothing, I'll offer them to stay in the yurt, you know, because that's what it's for, you know, for people that ain't got nothing.
9: He says there's a lot of kindness that people don't see. The most humble people he knows are homeless.
8: And the funny thing is that you see a homeless person on the street and they're holding a cup saying, you know, asking for money. You get 30 people with money in their pocket walk by and you'll see a homeless person walk up and give him what he's got.
9: 6 miles away in a warehouse unit, Cat Hunter fills plastic bags with ice.
10: So we bring 30 out to the smaller encampments and then 45 out to the larger encampment.
9: Hunter helps run Rising Waters, a mutual aid group that brings water and other essentials to folks living outside. Ice bags have been a big effort amid the recent weeks of intense heat. Hunter says recently a 76-year-old man collapsed in the heat. He camps outside because of bad experiences in the shelters. When he fell, it was other camp residents who rallied to get him help.
10: It's the people around him who took care of him, but what happens when he can't camp with people? Like, I got him ice packs because somebody came up to me and said, hey, he's not doing well. He can get out of his tent. How would I know he wasn't doing well?
9: Hunter is worried about the loss of safety in numbers, but they're also worried about it getting harder to bring resources to the people who need it. There are a number of people they routinely bring gauze to manage staff infections. Hunter said some of them who are worried about the sweeps have taken off, so it's already been harder to find people and get them help. They feel that challenge will only get worse. Kari Spencer, NPR News, St. Paul.
5: All right, you're driving down the road, you see a speed limit sign posted along the highway. What goes through your mind? I can go a little over, 10 over. How much do you stick to it? Well, a new study took a look at the benefits of following posted speed limits on the road. It turns out, maybe your mom or dad told you this, speeding doesn't really save you much time, but it does cost you a lot more money. William Northrup is a mechanical engineering professor at the University of Minnesota and a co-author of the study. He's on the line right now. Thanks for being here.
11: Great. Thanks for having me.
5: So what was the inspiration for this project, for your research?
11: We knew that during the COVID pandemic, drivers started to speed at higher rates than before the pandemic, essentially. And that during that time, we thought, well, we do energy research here at the university. We know that there's a safety implication for speeding, but we weren't really clear on what the overall cost would be from an energy standpoint and from an emissions standpoint.
5: Can you give an overview of this study and what was the scope of it then?
11: Essentially, we had data set from 2021 where we took data from 120 million actual vehicle trips spread out over the year. And we found that probably about over 40% of all trips contained some speeding. So that's not so surprising if you drive in the road. And then we moved on to understanding, well, if we were to reduce the speed of those trips down to the speed limit, what could we save? And we found that we could save about 6.7 million gallons of fuel per day and about $22 million daily in 2021.
5: Were you surprised by the results at all?
11: Yeah, you know, I was surprised more about the magnitudes than the actual physics of it. Everybody knows that driving faster uses more energy, and that really most people know that if you look at Google Maps and you drive faster than what the speed limit is, you look at Google Maps and it tells you, well, you didn't really save more than a minute on most average trips, right? And you're like, why didn't I get there faster, right? But what was surprising was the overall magnitude of what could be saved. So on an individual level, it may not add up to very much. It may not hit your pocketbook very hard. But as an overall impact, it's pretty large in terms of the daily impact in the United States.
5: The study collected data from all over the United States. I want to make that clear. Was there any differences in behavior just based on the region then?
11: Yeah, we did find that some areas were more prevalent to speeding than other areas. Well, we here in Minnesota are not the biggest speeders, which is maybe not surprising
5: to people.
11: But generally, the southern and western states have the most speeding that we found in the paper. But one thing that we noticed that was interesting as a side output of the paper was that places where they've raised the speed limit to 80 miles an hour and more still have high prevalence of speeding. Hmm. So raising the speed limit tends to increase the speeds even more.
5: Yeah.
11: If you know what I'm trying to say.
5: What does our listener say to the friend that tells them, well, if I speed, I'll get there faster? I mean, like, what is the line that you can be kind of the egghead and prove them wrong?
11: Yeah, I say just slow down. It's not worth it.
5: Yeah.
11: That extra 54 seconds that you're going to save, you could spend waiting at a traffic light when you get to your destination, or you could, it's not a big deal. It's not a huge amount of time out of your day.
5: I mean, this is pretty timely when you're thinking about just how much gas prices continue to go up. Was that all factored in to how you thought about this study?
11: Yeah, it was factored in, but this study was a long time in coming. You know, we started this study back in 2022, and we didn't know that we were going to have fuel prices near $4. But of course, fuel prices can be volatile and they change. What we've recently done is looked at the extrapolation of the results that we have here. And if prices remain at around $4 per gallon, we find that the numbers that we predicted could go up to $30 million saved per day and over 7 million gallons of fuel per day based on the increased vehicle miles traveled of current vehicles.
5: Mechanical engineer William Northrup, co-author of the University of Minnesota Speed Limit Study. Thanks for your time.
11: Thank you so much for having me.
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5: All right, you take the average of tonight's low, it'll be about 55. Apologies to Sammy Hagar there. Tonight, it's going to be a clear one across the state. Tomorrow looks to be sunny. Highs are going to be upper 70s to upper 80s. Mostly clear Thursday night with lows in the middle 60s. Highs for Friday in the 80s. Be near 90 on Saturday across the state. Thanks for listening to All Things Considered. We've got Marketplace coming up next. I'm Clay Masters.
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14: Here's your forecast for the Twin Cities. From NPR News, we've got clear skies tonight and temperatures falling to the mid-50s. Things will warm up tomorrow, mostly sunny, highs in the low 80s, a few clouds tomorrow night. Friday looks decent, sunshine, highs again in the low 80s. Then things are going to get hot again. You can expect a few clouds rolling in Friday night and Saturday, mostly sunny skies, high temperatures in the low 90s.
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6: In Los Angeles, I'm Kai Rizdal. It is Wednesday today, the 22nd of July. Good as always to have you along, everybody. Our tour through the macroeconomy begins today with two numbers. The first is 30. That's in years, and it is specifically the 30-year Treasury, the federal government's long bond that pays you back principal and interest in, just like it sounds, 30 years. The second number is 5. That's in percent, and it's the yield, the interest rate, that the 30-year carries today. It has carried, in fact, 5% or higher for 27 days, the longest it's been that high since 2007. You'll not be surprised to hear we didn't pick those numbers out of thin air as a place to start today because, as Marketplace's Sabri Benishore explains, most of the time when something like this happens, the bond market is trying real hard to tell us something.
18: I don't know if this has ever happened to you, but one time my old gym was like, hey, how would you like to prepay your membership for 2 years in advance? And I was like, no, why would I do that? And they were like, well, we'll give you a really good discount. And I was like, well, it better be one heck of a discount because, like, what if you shut down? So I didn't do it. And lo and behold, the gym went bankrupt a year later. 30-year bonds are like my shady old gym. Not the shadiness or the bankruptcy, but the fact that they ask you to lock up your money for a long time.
19: You tie yourself up for 30 years, you're locked in.
18: Stephen Lipley is global co-head of bond ETFs at BlackRock.
19: And so you're going to potentially demand a premium to take that risk.
18: So much can go wrong in 30 years, and investors want to get paid more for that risk. And recently, they've been wanting to get paid extra more.
20: Yields have been rising, and that's a signal that markets are becoming uncomfortable.
18: Ian Shepherdson is chairman of Pantheon Macroeconomics.
20: First is the intractability of the huge budget deficit that the U.S. has been running for some time.
18: Government debt held by the public hit 100% of GDP in March, and people are starting to wonder if they will get paid back in 30 years.
20: There's no plausible, credible plan to reduce that anytime soon.
18: Now, whilst investors have been worrying about the U.S. government, they have also discovered they have alternatives. Again, Stephen Lipley at BlackRock.
19: All of a sudden, you have this very large issuance boom in AI that's necessary to build out the infrastructure. This is all happening at the exact same time.
18: Tech companies are offering high-paying, long-term bonds of their own that are competing with the governments. Leslie Falconio is head of fixed income strategy at UBS Wealth Management.
21: Pension funds, insurance companies, asset liabilities manager, you know, they love these yields that we're seeing.
18: So long-term investors have worries, they have options, and they are out here yelling that they want higher yields. Now, 30-year yields don't influence mortgages or car loans the way 10-year yields do. But the thing about the long-term is that after a while, it becomes the now, and so may higher rates. In New York, I'm Sabri Benishour for Marketplace.
1: Wall Street today, or maybe market-based capitalism more broadly today, bond yields were up, as we've discussed. Oil was up, geopolitics being what it is. Stocks? Nope. We'll have the details when we do the numbers.

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1: This final note on the way out today, which I will preface by saying, did you see last night that an OpenAI agentic AI system hacked into a different company's systems all by itself? Everything's fine, right? Anyway, elsewhere in our robot overlord future, Google reported profits after the bell today, Alphabet technically, the first of the big publicly traded AI companies to do so. Of note, its capital expenditures, the vast bulk of which are on data center buildouts, and remember, this is a three-month number, CapEx was almost $45 billion. Definitely not a bubble. Definitely. Our media production team includes Brian Allison, John Fokey, Montana Johnson, Drew Jostat, Gary O'Keefe, and Charlton Thorpe. Alex Simpson is the manager of media production, and I'm Kai Rizdahl. We will see you tomorrow, everybody. Oh, yeah, this is APM.
2: I'm Carrie Miller. Talking Volumes is back this fall, and I can't wait. We're at O'Shaughnessy on the campus of St. Kate's. Join me for Marlon James, Lucy Foley, Min Jin Lee, and Emily St. John Mandel. Catherine Richard will sit in for Colson Whitehead while I'm away. Talking Volumes is presented by NPR News and the Minnesota Star Tribune. You can get your tickets at nprevents.org.
3: If it is a priority for this administration to have a domestic workforce, then there needs to be quality training programs and quality wages for workers across the board. You need to sort of decide to have a policy that would actually rebuild the ranks of the workforce.
4: I'm Michael Barbaro. That's coming up on The Daily from The New York Times.
5: Live from NPR News in Culver City, California, I'm Dwayne Brown. In Mississippi, the cause of death of teen Nolan Wells is still undetermined. After an independent autopsy was released today by the family, Wells went missing while on a July 4th trip with friends to an isolated island off the Mississippi. His body was found 2 days later. NPR's Brian Mann has been following the case.
6: I do think it's clear that there's going to be more pressure from the NAACP and other groups on this case. It'll remain high profile. And what we'll be looking for is that initial autopsy and the toxicology information. That's key. I also mentioned earlier there are some questions about where Nolan Wells' cell phone was found. His parents have expressed concerns that messages from the cell phone may have been deleted. So that'll be key, finding out what information was on Nolan Wells' phone and possibly also the phones of the friends who were with him on that day.
5: That's NPR's Brian Mann. The Trump administration's new 25% tariff on certain products from Brazil took effect today. As Catherine Osborne reports, they could be followed by even more levies on Brazil in the coming weeks.
7: The Trump administration is using a new legal pathway for its Brazil tariffs after the one it used last year was struck down by the U.S. Supreme Court. It's opened multiple probes into Brazilian business practices. One led to today's new tariffs. They're hitting around a quarter of Brazil's exports to the U.S., an industry group said. Another probe could yield additional 12.5% duties on Brazil and dozens of other countries. Brazil's vice president said the tariffs were unjust, but Brazil would not immediately retaliate and continue to seek dialogue. He added Brazil will also work to trade more with partners other than the United States. For NPR News, I'm Catherine Osborne in Rio de Janeiro.
5: Stocks finished lower across the board on Wall Street. This is NPR.
8: In the Twin Cities, I'm Elena C. for NPR News. A man charged with killing three people in St. Paul on Monday was in court earlier today. Saga Benisu is charged with murder and his bail is set at $10 million. Charges against him say he opened fire on employees in an apartment management leasing office after being told he could not cancel his garage parking contract. The next time he appears in court is August 13th. The Boundary Waters Canoe Area Wilderness permit cancellations are still in place through Friday as wildfires continue to burn. But state and federal officials said in an update today that they're working on a plan to reopen some areas. Tom Hall is agency administrator for the U.S. Forest Service.
9: We are coordinating with our partner agencies, specifically thinking about what are those other types of resources that are needed to make that a successful place to be open to the public.
8: Hall said staff is looking at what corridors of the boundary waters would be the best candidates to open up so that people can still experience the region and not get in the way of fire operations. The BWCA permit cancellations fall under a wider closure order, which expires October 1st. Officials said that does not mean that all BWCA permit cancellations extend to that deadline. After a couple of days of cooler than average temperatures across the state, we're going to start warming up again. NPR meteorologist Sven Sundgaard says 80s return tomorrow and Friday before the summer heat really rebounds for the weekend.
10: Saturday begins another string of 90s across central, western, southern Minnesota. In fact, now it's looking like potentially mid-90s on Saturday. So pretty hot. Dew points are also going to increase back into the 60s to near 70. But we should see some thunderstorm chances, at least spotty chances. This time, we're not going to be in the center of the heat dome, which keeps it kind of bone dry. But we're going to be on the edge that allows some disturbances to get through.
8: Much of the state could use that rain, especially where fires continue to burn in northeastern Minnesota. A man charged with bribing a juror during a fraud trial has been sentenced to 10 years in prison. Abdiaziz Farah was on trial in 2024 for stealing state aid dollars, part of the Feeding Our Future scheme. He and other defendants went to a juror's house with $120,000 in cash in an attempt to bribe her for a not guilty verdict. The juror reported the bribe. Farah will serve the 10 years for bribery in addition to the 28 years he's currently serving for fraud. This is NPR News.
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13: From the New York Times, I'm Michael Barbaro. This is The Daily. To confront America's acute shortage of housing, Congress just passed a historic piece of legislation designed to encourage the construction of new homes. The problem is that President Trump's crackdown on immigrants is taking direct aim at the workforce required to build those homes. Today, my colleague, Rhonda Kaysen, explains how the U.S. housing industry became so dependent on immigrant labor and how that reliance could end up undermining a once-in-a-generation housing law. It's Wednesday, July 22nd.
4: Rhonda, welcome to The Daily.
3: Thank you. Thank you for having me.
4: So let me just set the stage. By the time that Congress decided to pass this landmark housing bill, which has now become law and is supposed to make it a lot easier and faster to construct new homes in this country, you had finished a line of reporting into the workers who actually build those houses. And that reporting allowed you to see more clearly than most of us that there was a little bit of a problem here. And that problem was a gap between intention and kind of reality. Just explain that.
3: So if we look at the law specifically, this new law that was passed has all sorts of tools in it to get housing built, all sorts of different ways that you can encourage developers to make it easier for them to build, encourage them to want to build. But somebody has to actually build those homes.
4: Right.
3: And we already had this labor shortage. We've been short 300,000 workers for a long time. And Trump has another policy, which is separate of this industry, which is to have a mass deportation policy. And no industry is more reliant on immigrant labor than construction.
4: Right. The two goals that the president has and has articulated at various points, a cheaper housing market and a major crackdown on illegal immigration, you're saying those are profoundly in tension.
3: Right. The core of the housing crisis is that we haven't built enough housing. We really haven't built enough housing in decades. And one of the reasons is that we don't have enough workers to build the housing. And so labor costs are high, mm-hmm. which makes it expensive. And construction relies on labor and relies on immigrant labor. And Trump has been actively deporting that population. And so Congress passed this landmark legislation that's the first time in more than 30 years that mm-hmm. the federal government has said, we want to build housing. At the same time, the federal government's also saying, we want to deport the immigrant workforce.
4: And who builds the houses.
3: Who builds the houses. And so you could end up with a situation where there's all sorts of builders ready to go, and they don't have the workers to do the work. So I wanted to know, how did the construction industry become so reliant on an immigrant workforce so that it's now so vulnerable to losing its workers? Because the country wasn't always this way.
4: Hmm.
3: This was not always an immigrant job. So construction employs the highest share of foreign-born workers of any industry in America.
4: Huh.
3: And to explain how we got to this point, we usually hear one of these two stories. We either hear that immigrants stole Americans' jobs, or we hear that Americans were too lazy to do these jobs.
4: Hmm.
3: But these two narratives put together don't make a lot of sense. They can't both be true.
4: Why not?
3: Well, because there's a tension in that. Like, so one is, I don't want the job. And the other one is, I'm stealing a job you'd want. So which one is
4: it? That doesn't quite add up.
3: So it doesn't add up to me. And so my tension in that, like, so one is, I don't want the job. And the other one is, I'm stealing a job you'd want. So which one is it?
4: That doesn't quite add up.
3: So it doesn't add up to me.